0: Yes.
1: Happy to be here.
2: So let's get to know the two of you. First, Chao Chen, share with us your musical journey.
0: I was born and raised in China, and I did start in the violin class, and I signed up to class by myself because a music teacher came to our classroom, perhaps all the first graders in China, and just say, "Hey, we actually have a violin class open." And so, without thinking much, I love music, so I signed up, and then I told my parents about it. I started when I was 8 years old. And so, of course, I learned in the group class for a year, and I was truly interested. So my parents are like, this is something we'll stay. And so we began to study privately with a wonderful teacher. As I said, I love music. And so violin was my first instrument. And then about 3 years later, I started getting very interested in the piano. And Paolo, I probably haven't shared that with you. To a point, I was so interested, I started just playing the piano in my private violin teacher's house, and she has a piano. And after my violinist, I just stay there and keep playing. And my mom's like, "You got it. We gotta go. We gotta go." I keep playing. And she realized, wow, she's very interested in the piano as well. So I actually learned both instruments in a very equal way. For a while, I did all my training in China through my undergrad in Beijing, Conservatory of Music, Beijing Normal University. And even through my undergrad years, I did some piano lessons. But at the end of the day, I do feel violin is my instrument because I could fully express myself. I still love the piano. I feel like it gave me wonderful foundation and wonderful tool to express. But after undergrad, I decided, yes, violin is absolutely my instrument that I need to pursue further. And I think that that's the point when I realized, yes, and I think I want to really pursue violin as my instrument and my career. And from that point and on, and I study abroad and for my grad studies, for my doctoral degree, I went to UGA for violin performance, and my minor area is in viola performance. So I came to the States and study at UGA with Professor Laurent Ambarzoumian, with my minor area is Mark Newman. Fun fact is that before my graduation of my doctorate degree, I think the year before, I was still writing my dissertation, and I received this invitation to interview at Agnes Scott College, and that's when I begin working. And so currently, I'm a faculty at Agnes Scott College, a professor of music, and this year actually marks my 20th year working with the college. Yes, and so at the college, I teach applied violin viola lessons and chamber music. I'm also the conductor for the Agnes Scott Community Orchestra. And so this orchestra is, of course, a college-based, and we have an orchestra class with registered students, but we also have community musicians. These are musicians who love music, but they don't do music for a living. And occasionally, we also have some very advanced high school students from the area to join us. And besides all of these, we also have our faculty join us from time to time for rehearsal and also for concerts. So it's a really beautiful combination of professional students and community musicians, and also really creates this wonderful side-by-side opportunity for learning and making music.
2: Paolo, tell me your musical journey.
1: I was born in Rome, Italy, and started playing piano when I was about 5 years old with my father, actually, who was a wonderful piano bar player and was mostly self-taught on piano, but had a fantastic voice. So he did that for many, many years and was able to give me my first rudiments on the instrument. And then I moved on into the logical next step, at least for a promising young musician, was to go to the conservatory in Rome. So I was in the Santa Cecilia, conservatory for a few years. I got in when I was 10. That was the old program of study. You usually started when you were 10 or 11 and finished when you were 20, 21, more or less. That was our kind of the one and terminal degree, so to speak. I did that. I actually finished up my studies in Italy in Parma, which is another beautiful city and a great conservatory. And then after a few years, I came to the States in 2000, actually, and went to study at Carnegie Mellon University in Pittsburgh for my master's. And then I moved south to the University of Georgia, where I actually met Chao a few years later. By the way, I would like to add that she is so humble that she forgot about her third instrument, which is the voice. As a matter of fact, I was actually accompanying some of her lessons for a while. Wonderful voice, which again, makes sense, especially for her amazing phrasing and singing tone in violin playing. So anyway, she forgot that. Anyhow, so yes, I got my doctorate there. And like Chao, I got my current job, which I am running now my 17th year. I'm close, right behind Chao in terms of years of service for the institution. I am at Francis Mary University in Florence, South Carolina. And of course, the irony for an Italian to work in Florence, I get asked all the time, I would love to go to Florence. And I was like, this is the other one. But anyway, I got the job before finishing my doctorate, what they call the ABD, all but dissertation. You're already eligible for many, many applications. And since then, yeah, I enjoy a life shared between teaching, performing both solo and chamber, like this wonderful collaboration with Chao, and my too many hobbies.
2: So let's go back to your early studies with your father. You said he was a piano player and great singer. Thinking Italian, I would immediately think either Neapolitan songs or maybe opera.
1: He used to sing, you know, popular music, but yes, definitely Neapolitan tradition and international successes, you know, think Frank Sinatra and such. And I owe it to him that I am also, I would say, proficient in improvising and playing by ear. It was a passion of mine that I kind of accompanied my conservatory studies. And as a matter of fact, I play and teach jazz as well, not only classical music, as a secondary area. I want to be specific. I have high respect for the real jazz performers. But, you know, I defend myself, I think. And because, again, of this presence in the house with him learning songs by ear, he had a prodigious memory. And I started pretty early, and especially the piano fits really well, that kind of task, to play by ear, learn songs by ear. I started with one of the hardest songwriters, Stevie Wonder, so I got my ear training pretty soon in life. But yeah, he was able to teach me the first rudiments, and then I moved on to some other teachers later on.
2: So then in conservatory, you advanced your skills in piano, but probably piano less popular and more classical.
1: Exclusively that. In conservatory back then, it used to be just, yeah, heavily focusing on performing, by the way, much lighter on the other classes. Though they gave us a very good foundation in, for example, music theory. I tested out all the music theory up until the doctorate. Doctorate was a serious business, but definitely they gave us a very strong, yes, classical training. So the performance, the pop element was in my own time, kind of Dr. Jekyll and Mr. Hyde kind of thing, you know, hiding a secret personality.
2: As a graduate student, so we'll skip undergraduate and we'll go right to graduate school. In terms of the appreciation of composers outside of the canon, when did you start to first get exposed then to other composers?
0: So this is a wonderful question. So Dave, and my first encounter, for instance, with any works by women composers was when I was in Athens, Georgia, at UGA, learning the Rebecca Clark Viola Sonata. And that was my first piece ever since learning violin and viola to play any works by women composers. And I found her work to be so fascinating and so colorful. And so that definitely planted a seed for me to research more and discover more later in my career.
1: For me, I mean, I would say that generally speaking, not only women composers, but less popular classical composers is obviously a lifetime search. You know, part of our job is to find new works and our works from our favorite composers that we never play or learn or read and so on. So I think it's an ongoing effort and discovery, and it's very exciting. Could be by listening to music randomly on YouTube, for example. I discovered many things like randomly like that. In terms of women composers, I had to actually, it's funny because it's exactly the same piece that actually I accompanied my wife. She also got a minor in viola. And the Rebecca Clark Viola Sonata was one of those pieces that I did very early. And the other piece was Amy Beach Romance. I think it was back then. I think I played at least once. I can't remember with whom, but so it was a very early stage. I will have to say that, you know, like especially in the last few years, there has been a big wave of rediscovery of women composers. And then at some, you know, and obviously this is a segue to the album and to Chao's, again, merit to, you know, shed some light on many composers that I ignored the existence of. So, but in general, yeah, I think it's a very, very interesting aspect of being a musician. Many times we are unfortunately not successful in finding the right composer, but then we discover the pearl, the real diamond, and it's an immense joy and satisfaction to discover something that, we, you know, keeps us excited and moving forward, so to speak.
2: So, women composers, a greatly underappreciated group of composers who have done wonderful things, but are so rarely performed. Why?
0: Because how, as I grew up in China, I can tell you that the composers were introduced to me, and I have never heard anything by underrepresented composers such as women composers, none. And as I shared that, you know, at UGA that I had encountered with this wonderful music by Rebecca Clark.
2: Well, and my hope is that indeed folks like the both of you who are working hard every day to eliminate ignorance in this world will be talking about these composers and sharing their music with the young people so that as they come out and go to maybe work for orchestras or play on their own, play in chamber music, they'll naturally gravitate toward this music and start sharing this music with everyone.
0: Yes, that's our hope too.
2: This album, Echoes of Her, Music for Violin and Piano by Women Composers. We start off with Amanda Mayer. Tell me a little bit about Amanda Mayer. I think that's a name that most people are not familiar with.
0: Amanda Mayer's B minor sonata for violin and piano starts our album. And it really, I think, it sits in the sort of way, like the center of our album. And what drew me immediately when I discovered her work, as I said, is just this music is so good, so beautiful. And when I start learning this music, and it becomes very apparent that she has such an understanding, such a good understanding of the instrument. And so I start search about her, and as turned out, she was not only a wonderful composer, she was also a virtuoso violinist. So it really shows that her amazing understanding of the instrument. And what really interests me about this music isn't only about the virtuosity of the writing, but also there is this wonderful lyricism and a kind of like really quiet kind of strength to the music. And so the music and the melody really flows beautifully and very naturally. And so there is this like the emotional world it feels to me, and it's really easy to connect with. And so it's very human, but also in a way, like it's very humble as well. So that's how I feel about this sonata.
2: Well, and Amanda Mayer, you have to sort of put her, I guess, in the late Romantic period.
0: Yeah, I agree.
2: And so the music that she wrote, relatively short life, was quite reflective of that late Romantic music.
0: I agree. Yes.
1: Yeah, it's kind of hard to pinpoint like a specific style. Definitely, maybe towards the Brahms kind of realm, but you know, it's a very unique language anyway. On a pianist perspective, I will say that she also knew how to write for the piano pretty well.
2: So the Amanda Mayer Sonata for Violin and Piano in B minor is in three movements. The first movement opens with the violin and piano sharing the first theme back and forth, and then the piano begins the second theme, which is then shared by the violin, into crescendo. And you have then these crescendos and decrescendos, but there's quite a bit of rubato in this piece. Now, is that accelerandos and decelerandos, are those marked in the music, or is that some freedom that you all took?
0: We definitely took some freedom for phrasing. And I think that is the beauty of this writing. And a lot of expressions were sort of like a hint, but it's not really stated how exactly you should be doing it. Different as, let's say, music from the classic genre. And so that is a beautiful thing and a dream for the performers. And so in terms of a tempo and also interpretation of phrasing, and I think we have a lot of freedom, but we definitely also are conservative of how much should we use our freedom in these cases.
1: And there's definitely the kind of music that we selected, especially for this album, it calls for that kind of approach, I believe, in general. I don't believe even Bach should be played without any kind of rubato or some inflection. I mean, but in general, especially this kind of repertoire, it fits, you know, the very romantic. I mean, even if historically speaking, it's well into the 20th century for some of it, but yeah, very expressive, let's say. So it goes really well. We hope.
2: Oh, I agree. Because the expressiveness in this first movement is just fabulous in terms, again, the slightly speeding up, the slightly slowing down, the great crescendos that you do. For instance, as the piece comes toward the end, you have a decrescendo and slowing into a final crescendo, and then a return to really the allegro, because that's the marking of the piece, the allegro right at the end. And you have this wonderful ending with these upward runs and then two strong chords on the piano and then two additional chords.
0: First of all, Dave, I'm so impressed with your memory of the score. And I am following you and I know exactly what you're talking about.
1: I don't. I need my score. No.
0: Well, thank you. Thank you, Dave. Yes. Yes, so the first movement, I agree with you. There are lots of push and pull and a lot of paralleled phrases where we tend to do things a little bit differently. And that's what we do. And also is part of the training. We were told, you know, from early on that when you have two exact same phrases, you should do things differently, and which makes sense. So it happened a lot in this particular movement. Yes, the opener is just absolutely amazing. And you can really sense the direction of the phrase and the sound going forward and then pulling back. And lots of that going back and forth.
2: And the sharing between the violin and the piano. I don't want to diminish the violin. It is a violin sonata. But the sharing of the music between the violin and the piano is just wonderful in terms of moving the theme back and forth and giving everybody a challenge.
0: Definitely, yes. And as Paulo said, obviously, I was really thinking about my part, but as you know, sonata is a form of a chamber music. And so as I'm playing my part, of course, I'm really engaged with Paulo's part, and I'm sure that, you know, Paulo is doing the same with me as we're performing together. And the really fun part as playing in chamber music versus the solo with the orchestra or solo with, let's say, a group of musicians. And so that's definitely, as you said, like the correspondence between the two instruments, and definitely becomes very apparent in this work.

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0: 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The street fair takes place on Friday, October 2nd on 39th Street between Bull Street and DeSoto Avenue from 5 to 9 p.m. as part of the Starland First Fridays, featuring local vendors, artists, food trucks, music, and more. 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For more information, visit artssoutheast.org. A new exhibit focusing on the seven brave women who reshaped Savannah when they saved the Davenport House in 1955 is open on May 14th. This exhibit at the Preservation Center, 323 East Broughton Street, Savannah, runs through December 2026 and explores the living experiences and the convictions that compel these women to serve the community. More information can be found at myhsf.org. Contemporary Classics features weekly conversations with and the music of nationally and internationally known contemporary art music, musicians, and composers. 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Welcome back to Evening Eclectic. I'm your host, Dave Lake. Tonight on Evening Eclectic, I am talking with violinist Xiaoqian Solomon and pianist Paolo Andre Gualdi about their new album, Echoes of Her, Music for Violin and Piano by Women Composers, which features music by Amanda Meyer, Amy Beach, Florence Price, and Poldowski. The album Echoes of Her was released on September 18th on Navona Records. And that emphasis on interpretation and a freedom in interpretation, is that something you work with your students on?
2: Yeah, definitely. It's, again, one of those lifelong achievements, if you one can call it a goal. But we obviously, we have to start from being faithful to the score, trying to understand what the composer is trying to say, and, you know, like the language itself, form, harmony, you know, theory, and all those things. And ultimately, yeah, as an instrument to express one's feeling, imaginations, whatever you want to call it. So yes, definitely, there needs to be some kind of freedom. That's the whole point of music, you know, an interpretation. Otherwise, let's let AI do the job and we are out of business. But yeah, it's a fine balance, and the beauty is that everybody has something to say. And I always appreciate better to have something, you know, against the current, so to speak, rather than being anonymous and boring and forgettable. So in a way, yes, we try. Of course, we try to enjoy ourselves through practicing, rehearsing, trying to free ourselves from the immediate challenges to then free that kind of feel, you know, and imagination. And this is a perfect way to do it, you know, with through this music. And I don't want to go ahead of the order of the pieces. Another piece that challenged us immensely was the Poldowski, the last in the album. That's another one of those things that you had to first figure out the complexity, perhaps the hardest piece in the whole program. And then, but then once you reach that, I mean, it's true for any piece, but we definitely enjoy that. And And in this case, when it's chamber music, also you have to do it together. So it's not only that each of us does crazy things and on its own way, but you have to kind of merge and, you know, hold hands, so to speak.
3: And Dave, I would say that teaching students with interpretation and the process of phrasing is the fun part, I think, when we're teaching music, because for phrasing, I think it really comes natural when you actually vocalize it. And I really think, you know, no matter what instrument you play, string instrument, woodwinds, brass, and keyboard, at the end of the day, when we talk about phrasing, it all comes to our own instrument, which is voice. And then so the goal is like, can we actually play our instrument? It's just a beautiful media, but however, this is how we would sing it. And so that is usually, for me, I find the most success is by vocalizing the phrasing. And when you feel really comfortable singing something, even not to sing the melody, just really sense the flow of the phrase. And when you feel really comfortable, that's how you can perform and play with your instrument and very comfortably and very naturally. And so, of course, and that's approach that I use for my own interpretation and when it comes to phrasing. And I think that's one of the beautiful things with a violin. And I think it's such a singing instrument and it feels very natural to do that.
0: You know, over the last few decades, I've seen string teachers more and more and more have their performers breathe with mm-hmm. the music so that it becomes part of the body. I deal with a lot of singers too. I hang with a lot of singers. We have a couple vocal festivals here in Savannah. Well, one's a competition and one's a festival. And that sense of breathing as you play is like singing in the sense that it humanizes the music.
3: Absolutely. And this is a discussion that I have with my students, particularly with the studio class, right? We discuss how as a string player, you know, our bow is really our voice. And in the sense that we're so privileged, we have endless bow. We don't have to breathe. Like singers, you have to breathe and in between phrases. But as a string player, you have this bow, so you don't have to breathe. But does that mean that you shouldn't breathe? No. We have to breathe with our bow. As if you are singing, and again, come back to vocalizing everything. And when we are singing, and as Paulo said, I learned, you know, voice and very seriously. And I think it comes to back to me as a string player and as a conductor is very, very helpful. And so I use the vocal method a lot and with my string teaching and in conducting. So what I work with my students is, again, vocalizing it. And when you need it to take a breath, of course, your bow should show it too, because that's a human experience. I imagine, because performance is really a whole package, not just your sound, but also the image and the movement and the gesture and everything. Right. So as we're performing, as we're practicing how to perform, we must include that as consideration, how we breathe with the music, how we breathe with the bow. And then any part of your body when you're playing the instrument, particularly string instruments, is already very awkward. Right. It's not natural the way that we hold the instrument and the bow. And so how can we make it very comfortable? And nothing should be very tense. So breathing with music is definitely part of the class and in my teaching.
2: And for piano, it's even harder, I think, because we actually hit the key and we have a decay. So it's, you know, talking about legato and singing tone is very complex. You come to realize that we don't have a real legato on piano. We have to fake it. And I will add another thing about, since we're talking about phrasing and singing, it's depends also on the style of music we're playing. And I believe firmly that it depends also on our background. I'll give you an example. If you hear a Rachmaninoff concerto played by an Italian or a Russian, it will be played very differently. The melodies are going to be different. I'm not talking only about sound. That's also another thing, which I think is beautiful. There's a color to it. there's a lot of components that should make every musician's style of playing very unique, you know. So the instrument, the background, maybe the cultural background as well, and preferences and so on, and the kind of music that you're playing, of course.
0: In other words, they play Rachmaninoff with an accent.
2: People, they see the fact that we have precise notes to replicate exactly, that's a limit. That's like, you have no idea. It's like there's so much that you can still do after hundreds of years. You know, sometimes we hear something, you know, an interpretation is so refreshing. So, yeah. But again, definitely, like Chao was saying, it's a matter of digging into the intangible a little bit. Now, so how would you sing it? How do you feel it? And then kind of match that or navigate that through all of the informations from the composer, the composition, the style, and so forth. But it's a process. not easy.
0: I have known of performers who are reluctant to record, primarily because of the fact that their attitude is that the recording that they make is how they were feeling that day. And so the same performer will vary greatly from day to day to day with a particular piece that they're working on. I was just talking to Matt Heimovitz, the cellist, and he was joking that, you know, he's done the recordings of the Bach cello suites twice, but he's about ready to do it again because those just don't reflect who he is now.
2: 100%. Not only that, I think that the worst thing about the recording is the fact that you know you're recording. So sometimes you play differently. Mm-hmm. A little safer sometimes, or you feel like under scrutiny. And that's the biggest danger, I think. So you have to get a little bit, you know, let go a little bit. And I know several, even contemporary musicians that only release live albums, like Sokolov, Grigory Sokolov, a very famous pianist, prominent, especially in Europe. He's not recording in studio anymore. He plays in the, you know, live. And I mean, we're talking about giants that barely make any mistakes during a 90-minute recital. But I think even Chao and I, probably we're going to play a few concerts in a few weeks, and probably we're going to play differently than our recording. So that's the beauty of it. I think it's an ever-evolving factor, and we have famous examples in the past where famous musicians like, I don't know, Karajan recorded Beethoven symphonies many times, and Oglin Gould, famous Goldberg variations, and so on, right? So they're just the same names, but different people through the recordings, you know, in different times of their lives.
0: Well, that was a great explanation. I'm going to have to use some of that because people keep asking me why I always go off travel and spend all this traveling to these festivals for live music, because in many cases, I have the recording of what they're going to be doing. Sometimes I get the recording actually after I've heard it live. But the wonders of live music is just irreplaceable.
3: I absolutely agree with you, Dave. And the other day, I actually had a conversation with a friend. We were talking about, you know, music, this current generation with all the AI technology, whether or not, you know, performance will ever be replaced by the AI technology. And my answer is absolutely not, right? So the live music that what brings to humans is irreplaceable, similar to sports events, I must say. So it's very important, these two things, and it really bring people together.
0: Well, let's move on to the second movement of Amanda Myers' Sonata for Violin, Piano, in B minor. This is an andantino. And of course, it's a classic structure of fast, slow, fast. Although, saying that, with the amount of changes of tempo in each movement, it sort of minimizes that fast, slow, fast structure. This opens with the theme in the violin, and then it's echoed by the piano. And then after about a minute or so, you get a crescendo and you have an increase in tempo. Then you reach an emotional peak of this movement, and then you have a decrescendo and then ritardando back to pretty much the original tempo. And then this decrescendo continues until a very, very quiet closing at the end of the movement.
3: That's a wonderful explanation of the second movement. Dave, wonderful. Yes, so this music is a slow, fast, slow. So it begins with the violin in this beautiful singing melody. And of course, there's this, run and it gets to the forte section. And then and brings the dynamics and a character and really mellows down. The middle section is a vivace. So it's a very vast change of the tempo and character, I must say. And so in that section, I would say that the character is completely changed. And we finish with just like the opening. So it's a terminal form of a slow, fast, and a slow.
0: And again, the expressiveness that the two of you give to this movement is remarkable.
3: Well, thank you. We had a lot of fun with the fast section, right, Paolo?
2: Oh, gosh. Yeah, the middle section has this very complicated contrapuntal writing, and it's very difficult because the rhythm is not what you expect. So, yeah, it's kind of like holding your breath for a couple of pages. But, yeah, it's a surprising episode in the middle of, again, we just left off this extremely luscious melody and, very romantic, very intimate. And then all of a sudden we had this playful section out of nowhere, which it's a nice contrast.

0: Kalpampa, and then comes in the melody. And you're right at the middle, after, I would say, perhaps 30 measures or so of the movement, and it comes with this tranquillo section, poco tranquillo section, and it's on the quieter side. And then gradually, and it turns into this crescendo with a chalarando in the middle of this movement. And this work, I would say, as a performer, what I find to be extremely exciting, at the same time a little challenging, is to catch the theme, because it's dotted rhythm, and how I can really capture that sort of like a agitato, in a way, is agitato, and also you want to really keep the lightness of it as well, and then keep growing in the freeze. And so that's something that I, when I start this, working on this movement, that's usually what I start with, is how I can create that character in that particular rhythmic pattern.
1: And I think that a mention to the fact that, historically speaking, by now, I mean, many sonatas, they're not anymore in the very strict classical one speed, one tempo through the whole movement. So we have more and more of that, even in the Poldovsky, especially in the Poldovsky, stop and go, as I could, which is challenging, I guess, for the ensemble. You really literally have to breathe together. In the case of the last moment, it's a very exciting kind of it's a rondo, basically. The themes come back, and the ending is very, very powerful and effective. So we enjoy playing that.
2: I don't mind having even the last movement having a ended like the, for instance, the second movement, which is a very quiet, relaxed ending. I don't mind that. But this one, it tells you this is it. This is the end.
0: Yes. Yes. The final section of the last movement is very exciting. And it's actually a different tempo as before, and super exciting there, last chord.

0: 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We are Savannah Soundings, community radio with Global Soul. Tonight on Evening Eclectic, I am talking with violinist Xiaoqian Solomon and pianist Paolo Andre Gualdi about their new album, Echoes of Her, Music for Violin and Piano by Women Composers. Well, the second piece on the album is Amy Beach's Romance. And this is just so romantic and so lush. It's amazing that it's only two instruments because of the lushness and the richness and the sense of the singing violin is just so prominent here because it opens with a theme in the piano and then it's taken over by the violin. And it's just so legato. Even the piano is legato. you do a good job imitating legato. And it has a crescendo about 2.5 minutes in or so, and then a decrescendo, and then a final crescendo about 4 minutes. And the final crescendo is this really emotional, passionate feeling. And then you have a decrescendo to a quiet ending with a very high held note on the violin and this last arpeggio on the piano.
1: I think that it's worth mentioning that I believe, and Chao, correct me if I'm wrong, that this has become, by all means, a standard repertoire.
2: Because, mm-hmm.
1: You know, so we were speaking
2: in terms of
1: things are changing, definitely. And yes, the beauty, I think, resides not only in these amazing melodies, the two highlights in general, yes, the melodies, the climatic point, two-thirds towards the end of the piece is like one of the most glorious moments in music history. And then the beauty also of this, technically speaking, two against three, and yeah, it makes it extremely central, I would say. It's a very central piece, I think. Yes, definitely the exchange of the melodies, and then here I think that the violin wins in terms of the legato and the portrait. It's a, you know, like it's a very, very vocal line and absolutely beautifully intertwined with the piano. But yes, piano, I think, serves more of a harmonic and rhythmic motion, in a sense, the energy.
2: So to me, Amy Beach's Romance is like a love letter. And it begins with this very intimate, and this melody is intimate and in a quiet way. And very sensitive in such a like a singing tone, singing way as well. It's like the dream for a violinist because the melody has so much like vocal quality. So as if you can really just sing with it. And I remember thinking that really like, I think it's a genius that I feel like Beach didn't really use huge gestures. Actually very just direct and very vocal. And so the expression is very natural in a way. And as a violinist, when I start playing it, and it's important to remember not to do too much. Just let the music actually flows and speaks by itself. I think that's actually very challenging, not to do too much, because the phrase is rather long and sometimes it's short, and how you develop after one thing after another. And if you actually start doing too much right away, you will never get there. So that's just a little insider information, like, you know, as a violinist, when I play it, because it's just a single line, but it keeps climbing. And yeah, but it's a wonderful work, and it's very satisfying to play it.

0: And I was listening to this, I was saying, it's hard to think of a better encore.
1: True. You're right. I think this is a wonderful encore piece. Yeah, when we were thinking about the music for this album, as I shared, I think that Amanda Mayer is like the center of the album. And Amy Beach's romance really brings a very different atmosphere right after the Amanda Mayer. And it's you know, the order. We had this discussion, Paulo, you and I, and talk about the order of the music. And I think to put romance right after Amanda Mayer's sonata, I think it's a good decision.
0: And talk about good decisions of programming, then to put Florence Price's Elfantanz right after the romance, I think is brilliant, because where the romance is legato with a little bit of rhythmic characteristics in the middle, Elfantanz is exact opposite. It is rhythmic with a little bit of legato thrown in the middle, well, off and on, because she starts very highly rhythmic in the piano, and then the violin picks up this very highly rhythmic melody. But then we move into a little bit more legato, and then back to the highly rhythmic characteristics, and then a little bit more legato, and then return as we get to the end with a highly rhythmic melody with a slight crescendo and decrescendo, and even a little pizzicato at the end.
1: Yeah. So the Elfantanz by Florence Price, yes, we actually place that piece right after romance intentionally, just as you said. It's because it's such a turn for the character. And to me, this little piece is very spontaneous, very light in character, and a little mischievous in a way. And it's a great fun for us to play, because at least for my part, I love the spontaneous character of it. And how to create that actually requires such a preciseness for everything that I do. Rhythmically, notes, and the timing of the bow, everything. So yes, I agree with you that this piece adds such a wonderful character. And to right after the romance. And also, you know, when I selected this piece, Florence has so many beautiful works. And Florence is such an important figure for the music history in America, particularly. But I also want the audience and our listeners to listen to her music like this, and to listen to her imagination, because this is something that to me is like a fairy tale and very light, and it flickers, right? It's like something that appears, then you chase, and it keeps disappearing. So it's a wonderful little piece that perhaps a lot of people didn't know that side of imagination of Florence Price.

0: again, I want to stress the Amanda Meyer, again, is a name that's not a household name. I'll say something to the effect of, oh, Amy Beach, that's a household name. At which point people say, it depends on which household. But Poldowski. I mean, Amanda Meyer, I knew Amanda Meyer. I mean, her music, that is. I didn't know her. She died long before even I was born. But I know her music, and her music is wonderful across the board. Mm. But Poldowski, I had never heard of Poldowski. I'd never heard of Regina Wenislawski. And so, by whatever name she goes by, I had never heard of her. How did you come across Poldowski?
1: Yes, I discovered her music like many people. You know, I start listening to music, different streaming platforms. And when I was doing some research and knowing that there is this recording opportunity, and I, you know, went over so many music. And this, when this music started playing, it really caught my attention right away. With the color, the atmosphere that she created with this composition. And when I listened to it, I was like, what is this music? Right? It really caught my attention. It's very, very different. So yeah, I discovered her just by listening to lots of music online. And I did more research about her and start playing, and I think I shared it with Paolo, and we discussed it, and we think this is a wonderful addition for our album.
0: And I found it really interesting because she was Belgian born, mm-hmm. and basically lived at much of her compositional life. She lived in England.
1: Mm-hmm. It is very interesting. Yet when I play her music, I have such a sense of that her influence is coming from the French musical world, of so much color, and her language of harmony is not simply, you know, going from chord to chord, and rather that she really works with color and atmosphere and timing and silence at times.
2: And a lot of textures also. I mean, especially that's one of the most difficult aspects of the piano part, at least the constant shift of textures in terms of chordal or arpeggio of some sort, and very demanding jumps and so on. So it creates a lot of sudden changes of panorama, basically, musically speaking, of colors and style. I think that is very, very unique. Yeah, I did not know about the composer, neither the piece. So that was, again, Charles doing. And I don't know if I said yes before looking at the actual score, because when I looked at the score, I had a mini stroke. I was like, oh my. It is very challenging. It's an extended tonality kind of idea with, you know, very, very dissonant, but still within the idea of a central key center. So, yeah, but very, very original and very powerful. Once again, a huge spectrum of emotion from, you know, anger to sweetness to excitement and much more.
0: And really a wonderful match with, say, Amy Beach for comparison purposes, because they lived about the same time. Amy Beach lived longer and was born earlier too, so had a longer lifespan, but still, I consider them early 20th century composers. Mm-hmm. But as Paolo just said, the musical sensitivity of the two are dramatically different.
1: Yes, I agree. And I must say that with Amy Beach, I know her music more. I know her language a lot more because of her sonata for violin and piano and romance. I've done that personally. And also her chamber music is really well known. With Poldowski, this is the first work I've encountered. And I look forward to get to know her music more and really understand her language even more, other than just this one work for violin and piano.
2: And I think that also historically speaking, I mean, if you think that at the same time we have Schoenberg and then we had Rachmaninoff writing in late Romantic style, and then we had Stravinsky. So we have a lot of stuff happening, especially the first half of the 20th century, which is beautiful for that reason, because we have so many routes from the most, you know, modern approach to the looking back in history to through many, many more, you know, avenues in terms of style and technique as well, compositional technique. So I think it's fascinating, like you said, you know, to compare dates. How is this possible? How is this from that age? Same thing with the Florence Price, obviously. I mean, it's very tonal, using some traditional folk elements and everything, but still within the 20th century is a lot of things. And again, my personal criticism was referred to the music that is extremely modern for the sake of being modern and mathematical. And I think that in the case of Poldovsky, that's not happening, but she does push the limits. I mean, it's a modern piece. It's hard to consider a late romantic piece. It's a melodic 20th century modern piece. But it's part of this, again, this big plethora of styles of that period, the time, the history.
0: Well, I can sense the difficulty that you would have with a piece like this, because she throws in everything except the kitchen sink. And
2: you
0: the boob
2: is there.
0: Yeah. Yeah. Maybe I just missed it. The kitchen sink must be in here somewhere.
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0: Tonight on Evening Eclectic, I am talking with violinist Xiaoqian Solomon and pianist Paolo Andre Gualdi about their new album, Echoes of Her, Music for Violin and Piano by Women Composers, which features music by Amanda Meyer, Amy Beach, Florence Price, and Poldowski.
3: The album Echoes of Her was released on September 18th on Navona Records. But it's just the first movement. It's all over the board. I mean, fast and slow and fast and slow, very passionate playing and very rhythmic playing. So it's just a little bit of everything.
2: Yeah, well, I mean, exactly. One of the biggest challenges in the whole program, definitely this piece, not only technically individually, but as an ensemble, I think it was. But oddly enough, you know, once we started, that's the beauty of great works. Once you start absorbing it and understanding, then automatically we started matching intentions. So you find yourself not having to be there with a magnifying lens, but just you get a sense of the big picture, and the ensemble actually clicked very well. I mean, of course, we had to work hard at some transitions that are particularly challenging and everything, but at the end, it made sense. And plus, I mean, obviously, when you have such a wonderful chamber companion, I mean, it's, you know, the intentions are emerging so clearly that you just, you know, kind of, I don't want to say easy to follow, because otherwise I'm kind of diminishing the complexity of the work, but the piano part, the element, but definitely a very challenging piece with an incredibly complex piece. So the last moment especially is something to exciting in a way that it kind of leaves you, I think many people were so excited and yet they didn't know what hit them. At the end, we usually play that at the very end of the program. It's like, that was amazing, but I don't know why kind of moment, like what's happening, right? So, which hopefully will entice for a second listening through of the piece, you know, and knowing the composer better. But it's truly something quite remarkable, quite new also, novel.

0: And the second movement is actually marked Scherzo Vivace, Andante Simplice, and Tempo del Scherzo. And so, again, just from that, you can tell that there's a lot of variation in this. It opens very playfully. This is very playful and vivace in the sense of playful, but not necessarily vivace in the sense of speed. So to me, Scherzo Vivace is perfect because both mean really playful. And that's what you have here. You have this very playful feel at the very beginning. And then you go into a trio for the scherzo. Again, quiet, quite slow, again, allowing for a more lyrical side of the violin. And then you get back into the scherzo part. Again, it's not blistering fast, but it's really playful.
1: Yes and no, if I may disagree a little bit, meaning it's playful, but kind of in a little devil kind of way, you know, like a little devil laughter and ha.
0: Mischievous.
1: So mischievous. Yeah, exactly. So it's not, I don't have a big smile when I start at that moment, meaning like it's this kind of Liszt-ian kind of, you know, or Scarbo in Ravel, you know, this, yes, the little something's happening, something mischievous and evil a little bit. But yes, it's definitely, it does have the traditional form and spirit of an actual scherzo, you know, with the ABA, you know, overall structure. Same thing with the last movement. In a way, yes, it is a rondo, but of course, once again, because of the history and the development of the sonata movements, they can do what the heck they want by now.
2: So for this music, something I remember when we were rehearsing, Paolo, is the in between A section scherzo and also the andante section, there's that big pause. Remember that long note and the big pause? That to me is actually quite magical because of that grand pause and the period of time where you have that silence and introducing the slow section. And it's very quiet and contemplative, and it's beautiful.

0: I see the marking for the third movement, finale, presto con fuoco, multi agitato.
1: Yes, it's exactly that.
0: Well, I expected really more pedal to the metal to the end, and just let's really give it everything we've got. But again, this is Podolsky.
1: Yes.
0: You can't expect that. You have to sort of expect, yeah, right off the bat, out of the box, we have the piano and then speed with the violin runs, some fireworks right here. But then we get into more legato sections and really an extended legato section in the middle of the piece with a few fiery passages, yes. And then when we get toward the end, there's a quiet section before that burst of energy at the very end. And so, Podolsky, you know, I live with it, I guess, because I really expected a pedal to the metal thing all the way to the end. But again, that's not the way she writes.
1: I think you really nailed it, Dave. I remember that we brought this program to Northeast, some concert halls and some concert series. And in one of the concerts, actually, our friends were there. And she's a professional musician. And we start talking about Podolsky. And she said, it's as if like, you know, something that you're listening and you keep developing, all of a sudden it stops. It changed. And then change direction and then keeps going and then change it again. So it just feels like it didn't get to a certain point and it changed it again. It's like unpredictable a little bit for the very first time if you're listening to her music. And I think in this movement, it's exactly right. The beginning, as you said, like you feel like, okay, this is the last movement. Let's go for it. And there is this slow tempo. And it's not only just that one tempo, but it keeps going with andante and then len, then presto, and then len again. So it's going back and forth. But I think it really creates this drama. And that is very specific to her language.
0: Yeah, but Podolsky, get used to it.

0: Is there anything about this album that you wanted to really bring up that we haven't touched upon in our conversation?
1: For this album title, I want to share that because this album, of course, means a lot to Paulo and I didn't want to simply just put it as, please listen to music by women composers. And so I thought about what this music means to me. And I thought about the idea of how we listen to music and the voices across times. And because this music are composed at different times, at different places, under different circumstances, by different composers. But in a way, they still resonate with us today and with us. And for performers, I think echoes also means very different things for us because as performers, when we are performing these works in a way that we can have these voices in our mind already, and then through our own interpretation, we bring them to the present and to our audiences. And so the echoes are not distant and not fading away, but rather they are very present with a very different meaning. I would say that it's our hope that this album will shed a light to our audience of the good music, not just music by women composer. And this album, certainly we're not making up a historical point that this is by women composers. This is so important, but rather like by bringing this good music that

0: is just simply have not heard of, and to our audience through streaming, through concert hall, and through records. And so our audience can get to know the wonderful music. And if we can inspire, let's say, a musician, realize that Potofsky's music is so interesting, let me learn about that music, that would really help us fulfill the goal.
1: Tonight on Evening Eclectic, I've been talking with violinist Xiao Chen Solomon and pianist Paolo Andre Gualdi about the new album, Echoes of Her, Music for Violin and Piano by Women Composers, which features music by Amanda Mayer, Amy Beach, Florence Price, and Poldowski. This album, Echoes of Her, was released on September 18th on Navona Records. And I want to thank you so very much, Xiao Chen and Paolo, for being on the show tonight.
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0: Thank you for having us, Dave. What a wonderful opportunity. We look forward to listen to your broadcast. So I'm so excited, and I'm very grateful for this opportunity and for Palmer Recording to connect us.
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3: 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Because of you, we've been able to engage with the community at events like Juneteenth and Earth Day. 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

Seems like yesterday I called you up. I had a terrible case of the past. I didn't know how to get it off. I didn't know how to get it off. And you took

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2: Drawn to the Sea artist Richard J. King will be doing a presentation about his comic featuring the catastrophic boiler explosion of the luxury ship Pulaski in 1838 and the five other works he has authored and illustrated about the ocean at the Ships of the Sea Maritime Museum Sunday, September 27th at 3 p.m. This event is without charge and open to the public.
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0: The Georgia Department of Public Health has confirmed the first human case of West Nile virus in Chatham County. 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

0: 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Dawn dusk, avoid dusk and dawn activities. 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

0: the Telfair Museums present the works of Michelangelo in an extraordinary exhibition entitled Michelangelo's Women, Images of Female Power and Divinity from the Casa Buonarroti. This exhibition opens on October 19th and closes on January 24th at the Jepson Center and offers a rare opportunity to experience original drawings from the Casa Buonarroti. 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

0: This music is often called classical music. But remember, Mozart, Beethoven, and Liszt were the rock stars of their time. So I simply call it great music. I'm your host, Dave Lake, and join me for four centuries of great music with new episodes each week on Sundays from 3 to 5 p.m.
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I'm Ian Masters, and today we'll examine a number of stories and issues in the news. We'll begin with the need for Democrats to focus their campaign on issues that matter, while the party and the press are constantly distracted by Trump's government by stunt reality TV headlines. Joining us to point out that at a time when Americans can't afford the rising cost of food and gas, exposing Trump and his family's corruption has a wide appeal beyond the Democrats' college-educated base is Joan Williams, Distinguished Professor of Law and Hastings Foundation Chair Emerita at the University of California Law, San Francisco. An award-winning scholar of social inequality, her books include White Working Class, Overcoming Class Cluelessness in America, and her latest, Outclassed, How the Left Lost the Working Class and How to Win Them Back. She has an article at The Guardian with Jared Abbott we will discuss. To protect democracy, Democrats should talk about corruption, not authoritarianism. Then we'll go to Israel to speak with Haggai Matar, an award-winning Israeli journalist and political activist. He is the executive director of 972 magazine and the co-director of Local Call, two media outlets run by Palestinians and Israeli journalists. We'll discuss a new documentary, Naza, that has outraged Israeli leaders and the religious nationalist right, even though nobody in Israel has seen it. And we'll assess the extent to which a movie about the collateral damage of 73,000

0: the case for a shadow court. And before we begin, for over a decade we have warned that Trump is both a criminal and likely a traitor, not to mention he's mentally unstable, egomaniacal, woefully ignorant, wildly incompetent, insatiably greedy, and spectacularly corrupt. Now it should be clear to all that Trump is doing everything he can to rig the next election and end American democracy as we know it. During these critical months, weeks, and days before the November elections, Background Briefing will intensify its investigations to expose MAGA chicanery, criminality, and cruelty while exploring strategies and popular movements to ensure a massive turnout to remove our corrupt autocrat, as the Hungarian people showed us by getting rid of Trump's buddy Orban in a landslide. To help sustain us as we increase our staff to cover this critical moment, you can make a tax-deductible donation to our nonprofit foundation, the Public Truth Media Foundation, at publictruthmedia.org or at backgroundbriefing.org/donate. And thank you. And joining us now is Joan Williams, Distinguished Professor of Law and Hastings Foundation Chair Emerita at the University of California Law, San Francisco. An award-winning scholar of social inequality, her books include White Working Class, Overcoming Class Cluelessness in America, and her latest is Outclassed, How the Left Lost the Working Class and How to Win Them Back. And she has an article at The Guardian with Jared Abbott, To Protect Democracy, Democrats Should Talk About Corruption, Not Authoritarianism. Welcome to Background Briefing, Joan Williams.
1: Delighted to be back, Ian.
0: Well, thanks for joining us, and your article makes it clear that the Democrats need to focus their campaigns on issues that matter while the party and the press are constantly distracted by Trump's government by stunt reality TV headlines, the latest of which are he's banning CNN and MS Now and Politico from the White House, and of course the other one is he's threatening to tear down the Kennedy Center, neither of which the courts will allow. That doesn't mean he won't tear down the center and break the law, but still, it is essentially a distraction. And how do you get the Democrats and the press, for that matter, to focus on what's really happening, which is what Trump is avoiding, and that is the cost of living, the cost of gas and diesel and food because of his completely insane and destructive and counterintuitive, counterproductive war in the Gulf. That's the headline he does want to talk about. So why are we talking about this other stuff?
1: Well, because we are living in a country where we have to defend democracy. But my point is this: what we need to do to defend democracy in the short term, definitely it's the resistance. It's in Congress, in the courts, on the streets, pointing out that a lot of what Trump is doing is completely inconsistent with the law and with democratic values. But that is really different from what we need to do to defend democracy in the short term and what we need to do in the midterms if our goal is to win. And my goal is to win, because although resisting authoritarianism is the second highest priority of liberal college grads, it is not even in the top 10 for working class voters. In fact, it's 19th out of 20. Now, that doesn't mean that they don't care about democratic values. It means, as you aptly point out, that their priorities are economic. 10 out of 12 of the top working class priorities are economic, and that doesn't just mean saying affordability five times, especially not if you focus only on prices. Liberal college grads also have a lot of economic priorities. You know what? They're all of them concern prices. But working class people, their economic priorities also concern the other side of the affordability equation. They care a lot about wages. They care a lot about economic opportunity, and in that they are joined by Black voters, both elites and non-elites. And so if you really care about democracy in the long term, what you will do is focus on economics and deliver for working class people.

0: us about your study or survey, Joan, that found that reducing corruption in government was the third highest priority for white working class respondents, fourth for working class Latinos, and sixth for working class African Americans.
1: This is the survey, the new polling that Jared Abbott of the Center for Working Class Politics and I did. It is called The Left's Coalition Crisis, Understanding the Massive Divide Between Working Class and College-Educated Voters and How to Bridge It. As you point out, focusing on corruption is important. It is the top fourth priority of the working class in general, with a little racial variation, as you show, because in this report, we are very careful to analyze not only class dynamics, but how those dynamics differ by race. And there's actually ethnography out of the UK that shows that corruption is the way that working class people talk about the unresponsiveness of government, the corruption in government, the rigged system that government has represented recently. And also, it's the way of talking about the fact that democracy hasn't delivered for people. And so the person who's doing this most adeptly actually is Senator John Ossoff of Georgia. He's giving very concrete examples of corruption. For example, the government contracts that are being steered towards President Trump's son and son-in-law, if I remember correctly, it's towards his relatives. And then he also links those millions of dollars in government contracts to the fact that the Trump administration feels they have to save money, and so they do so by cutting grandma off Medicaid. And that is exactly the way to talk about Trump's violation of very fundamental democratic norms. Be really concrete, give a concrete example, specific example, tie the corruption to what Trump is not delivering for working class people. He's cutting programs that they rely on. And don't talk about abstract things. One of the things we say in the, I mean, I'm a law professor, but we kind of, as Democrats, we kind of have to choose between pleasing the constitutional law professors and winning the midterms. And that's a pretty easy choice for me.
0: Well, Ossoff certainly is raising the question, and he's definitely does it in a very succinct way. He says American politics is coin-operated. Money comes in, favors come out. He also refers to the Mar-a-Lago mafia. And I guess the real point here is, Joan, that you point out corruption, but at the same time link it to the fact that Trump's family are getting rich. We just found out that Don Jr.'s wedding celebrations were financed by a Russian thug close to Putin. And all of this graft that you mentioned, the Kazakhstan mining thing that Ossoff talked about, at $1.6 billion of your tax dollars is to fund and finance Donald Trump's son's mining project in Kazakhstan.
1: Exactly.
0: And there's a whole list of them. And I mean, we could also get into the question of whether or not Trump and his family are traitors, but that's something that nobody in the media appears to want to touch, even though there are red flags and flashing lights. So, but the point that you make, just to make it succinct, is that Republicans have been harnessing anger against economic elites and redirecting it against political elites. And what Ossoff is doing is that showing that Democrats can reverse that process by redirecting anger against political elites onto economic elites benefiting from a corrupt system. And when you talk about political elites, you're talking about this canard that of the so-called liberal elite.
1: That's exactly right. And I mean, Ossoff has done this so adeptly that he says, look, government is not delivering for you to the working class. And the reason they're not is because they're tied to the purse strings of big money. You notice how he has met people where they are. What the far-right populists across the world do is harness the economic anger of downwardly mobile middle-class people. And as you point out, taken that economic anger and deflected it away from economic elites onto political elites. And what Ossoff has done there is he's met people where they are. Okay, we understand you're angry at political elites, but then he's tied it back to the influence of economic elites. And Jared Abbott and I just actually last week published a second report. It's called The Working Class Winometer, Dialing Up to Victory. And one of the things we found there is that we identified a simple six-part formula that can increase Democrat share of working class votes by, I kid you not, 11 points without sacrificing votes from the base. In fact, the same formula increases votes from liberal college grads by nearly 8 points. And one of the six factors is using anti-elitist rhetoric, although it's very important to use the right kind of anti-elitist rhetoric, focusing on working class people and how you're going to listen more to working class people and that you're going to take them beyond this rigged and broken economy. One of the things we found there, Ian, is that railing against economic elites, tying that believe the people message to economic elites, it didn't help at all with working class people. The people who respond to that are my crowd, liberal college grads. So it didn't necessarily hurt with working class people, but it did hurt with some key groups of working class people. But the key message from the Winometer is use anti-elitist rhetoric that expresses faith in the working class people who need to be delivered from this rigged economy where they work hard and never get ahead.
0: Well, as you point out, that virtually all Americans earned more than their parents in the decades immediately after the Second World War, but only half of those born after 1980 will, and that American workers used to get 70% of the GDP, but today their share is only 54%. There's a really telling graph that I've seen. I wish it was proliferated and seen by more people. It's a very simple graph that household income and productivity were running parallel up until about Reagan, and then the lines diverged with all the profits going to management from increased productivity, and then the other line of household income dipped down because ordinary people weren't getting the benefits of increased productivity. And that explains the billionaires in Silicon Valley. They're the kind of poster boys, the bros, for that kind of increase in productivity.
1: Productivity in recent decades has risen 8 times faster than wages. If wages had just kept up with productivity, wages would be 43% higher. That's why working class people prioritize in their top 12 priorities higher wages, better economic opportunity. We often hear they're voting against their own self-interest, and God knows Trump hasn't delivered for them, but they're not voting against their own self-interest. They think they've been screwed for a really simple reason, Ian. Economically, the middle class has really been screwed, and that's true under Democrats as well as Republicans for the past decades.
0: And it's little wonder that young Americans, the Gen Z, have realized, as we were just pointing out, that they will never have the standard of living that their parents had. No wonder they're democratic socialists.
1: Well, yeah, I mean, the bottom line is that inequality has gotten so bad that even younger college grads are not being able to find a steady job in their 20s or to afford houses or childcare in their 30s. And that's really bad news economically. But in some sense, it's good news politically, because that's what I call the Mamdani economic coalition of taking the economic discontents of these blue-collar families and marrying them with the economic discontents of younger college grads.
0: Well, we're going to do a piece just after this interview, go to Israel, but I wish that there was less focus on Israel and more focus on these basic issues in this election. What are the chances of that happening?
1: Well, I mean, one of the central ethics of college-educated elites in the United States is self-actualization, self-expression. They teach their kids that their opinions and their views are very, very important. And what I would urge younger college grads to think about is really, what's the purpose of politics? Is the purpose of politics to express your deepest values, whether or not you win? Or is the purpose of politics to preserve democracy by winning? It really comes down to, what is the purpose of politics? For me, the purpose of politics is to forge a coalition with my fellow Americans, many of whom are very, very unlike me. And if that is the purpose of politics, I'm not always going to be able to have a mind meld with what the Democratic Party does.
0: Well, Joan Williams, I thank you very much for joining us here today.
1: My pleasure. It's always great to speak to you, Ian.
0: Well, thank you, Joan. And again, I've been speaking with Joan Williams, the Distinguished Professor of Law and Hastings Foundation Chair Emerita at the University of California Law, San Francisco, an award-winning scholar of social inequality. Her books include White Working Class, Overcoming Class Cluelessness in America, and her latest is Outclassed, How the Left Lost the Working Class and How to Win Them Back. And she has an article at The Guardian with Jared Abbott, To Protect Democracy, Democrats Must Talk About Corruption, Not Authoritarianism. We're going to take a brief station break and back, looking to how a documentary, NASA, has Israel in turmoil, but if seen, it could force a reckoning on Gaza.

0: Welcome back. I'm Ian Masters, and this is Background Briefing, available 24/7 at backgroundbriefing.org. And joining us now from Israel is the award-winning Haggai Matar, an Israeli journalist and political activist. He's the executive director of 972 magazine and is the co-director of Local Call, two media outlets run by Palestinian and Israeli journalists. Welcome to Background Briefing, Haggai Matar.
1: Thank you, Ian.
0: Well, thanks for joining us. And it's extraordinary to see how much the furor in Israel over a documentary that nobody in Israel has seen, as far as we know. It did win a special jury prize at the Venice Film Festival, and it opens at the New York Film Festival on September the 26th. And the film documentary is called Naza, which is a Hebrew military abbreviation for Nezek Agavai, collateral damage. So since you're in Israel, Haggai, what's driving this? Is this an anger at what people think are lies and about the military, as Netanyahu and military officials say? Or are they afraid that maybe it's true and it reveals a genocide?
1: That's an excellent question. And just to help kind of set the stage, for those who haven't been following, Naza is basically a film that is almost entirely about 24 Israeli officers and soldiers from the intelligence talking about the actions they did, they committed in Gaza that amount to war crimes by their telling. And that is also kind of based on or building on the work that one of the two directors, Yuval Raham, has done for 972 and Local Call and The Guardian between 2023 and 2025. So basically those investigations that we had published are kind of a foundation for the film. And truly the past week has seen unbelievable levels of pushback and hatred and incitement and violence, the kind of which we have not seen before at these levels on an Israeli-made documentary or film. And it's been interesting because for over a week now, top headlines are almost exclusively about this film and about the responses to it. I want to start by mentioning the plus side of all of this, which is for the first time in 3 years, mainstream Israeli discourse and media and politicians are openly talking about war crimes in Gaza. So the chief of staff was kind of forced to respond to this and say, this is what's happening. There's an accusation of war crimes. We oppose war crimes. We would never commit war crimes. This is the kind of rhetoric that we have not heard from them before. And Israeli journalists, even ones who reject the film and have criticism of the film, even though, as you mentioned, almost no one has watched it, are also starting to talk about, well, maybe the film goes too far, but yes, we do need to talk about what we have done in Gaza. So that's an achievement. And I do want to state that up front.
0: So tell us about 972 magazine's role in this, along with The Guardian, which is, I take it, The Guardian has produced this film.
1: Exactly. So formally and substantially, 972 is not connected to the film. It is a Guardian production, and Yuval Avraham, who is our reporter, our investigating reporter, is one of the two directors together with Rachel Shore. The two of them are two of the four directors of No Other Land that won the Oscar a couple of years ago. And it's based on the work that was published on 972 and Local Call, but it's a Guardian production and we're not involved in the film itself. And what we've seen over the past week is just this unbelievable attack of people going to demonstrate outside the homes of the families and of Yuval and Rachel, their parents, their siblings, and calling death to traitors. We've seen the Prime Minister, Benjamin Netanyahu, and Minister of Culture, Miki Zohar, both threaten to actually take actions to revoke citizenship from Yuval and Rachel, to promote legal action against them, and the Chief of Staff also saying he will try to promote legal action against them, and has been turning to the Shin Bet to try and identify the sources, the people who spoke, the whistleblowers who spoke to these directors. And this is parallel to just unbelievable levels of violence online, where people are posting AI images of Yuval and Rachel being hanged, being beaten to death, you know, just unbelievable gore. And at the same time, our offices, the local call 972 offices, have been attacked and broken into by a bunch of right-wing extremists threatening our team. So all of this has happened over just a few days since the film won the Venice Prize.
0: So NASA is used, as I mentioned, it's a term for collateral damage, but it's used in the sense that one NASA is one Hamas fighter killed and one person dies of collateral damage, and 100 NASA is 100 people dying in order to get one Hamas fighter. And in the film, there's an example given of a 500 NASA, where 500 people in a building blew up in order to get one Hamas fighter. Is that your understanding?
1: It is that the number that is ascribed is the number that is permissible for a certain attack. So it would mean we would accept so-and-so collateral damage per this attack. And what we've seen through testimonies is that, at least in the very first few months of the campaign in Gaza after October 7th massacre, the first few months we've seen the very lowest ranking members of Hamas, or at least ones who were identified as such by the AI system called Lavender, those people would have a NASA of 20. So it would be approved if you just want to kill the last, the lowliest operative of Hamas, you're allowed to kill 20 additional people. Usually it would be their family members together with that person, and NASA 500 would be kind of top leaders in Hamas. And that doesn't mean that that's the actual number of people that were killed. So we know of a case, for example, of NASA 300, where it was approved to hit this general in Hamas and kill 300 people. It ended up that they missed the general that they were aiming for, and about 140 people died. Just all of them uninvolved, all of them civilians. So it's lower than the number that was approved. But even this kind of price tag of how many sold civilians were willing to kill to hit this one target, when these numbers come up, it's absolutely horrifying.
0: So Haggai, in terms of the Old Testament, eye for an eye, how much is this accepted? And because the former head of Israeli military intelligence a while back said in a leaked audio, quote, "For every one person on October the 7th, 50 Palestinians must die. It doesn't matter how, if they are children." Now, at this point, 73,000 Palestinians have died in Gaza, with more than 20,000 of them being children. So how deep is this notion that you kill us, we'll kill more of you?
1: It's very, very deep, especially after October 7th. I think the sense is, you know, and this was said by multiple people at the very top of the Israeli establishment, saying, we want to make them suffer in a way that would deter anyone in the Middle East from ever messing with us. So far, we've been gentle. Obviously, that's not true. Israel's committed so many war crimes in the past and has been oppressing Palestinians for decades. But the notion was, this time, we need to decimate Gaza. And we need to, you know, the IDF spokesperson at the time said, what matters is scale and not precision. What matters is quantity, not quality. We heard, you know, the Israeli president, Israeli prime minister, Israeli minister of defense, all of them saying there are no uninvolved people in Gaza. Everyone is involved. Everyone is a legitimate target. That was the concept. And it's actually quite striking right now to see the very same people who say, we are allowed, we are within our right to kill every single man, woman, and child in Gaza. The same people are now saying, why is this film defaming our soldiers? Why is this film accusing our soldiers of war crimes, when it's basically saying that the soldiers did exactly what their leaders told them to do?
0: And what about the role of AI in this film, which apparently is shot on the rooftop in Tel Aviv during the nighttime with the faces obscured by darkness and the audio altered so as these 24 former or current Israeli military and intelligence officials or officers or soldiers speak out. Because, for example, we're learning over here, well, first of all, we know that on early in the war against Iran, the school children that were killed in the south of Iran, that was an AI-generated target. So that's obviously problematic. But now we're learning that there was a military operation planned to intercept a Chinese ship that they thought was carrying, or the military thought was carrying, nuclear materials or perhaps even nuclear weapons to the Middle East. And just before the special operation was executed, it was learned that they went back and looked at the sources of the intelligence and found out that the original source, in part, was AI-generated. And it's what they call in AI an hallucination. In other words, the AI program itself decided to insert the notion that it was nuclear material aboard the ship, mm-hmm. which, of course, it wasn't. But had they executed that special operation, God knows what would have happened between a clash between the U.S. and China.
1: Yeah, that's absolutely horrible. And I think one of the stories I heard from Yuval in the past when he was working on the investigations that we were publishing, you know, he told me that the system was built and was approved for essentially for combat use, this Lavender system, when it reached a precision level of 9 out of 10. So it was essentially granted as permissible, as acceptable, that the system will just include 1 out of 10 targets would actually not be Hamas, and we would treat them, you know, as a Hamas member. We would add on 20 additional people that are legitimate targets on top of this target, all of these innocent civilians. So the system failures were baked in from the beginning. It was, you know, one soldier told Yuval, it's basically like the algorithm that recommends something for you to watch on Netflix. You know, you might want to watch this. This might be a member of Hamas. Yes, you know, could be. There's some basis to how the algorithm works, but that's what it is. And the fact that there is no serious human supervision over these decisions, and sometimes the humans carrying out the attacks themselves don't know how the AI reached the decision. We had one soldier give testimony, and this is again from the investigations, I don't think it's in the film, where he says, you know, I was, because the army keeps saying, you know, all attacks are approved by a human, they're reviewed, they're not just AI driven. And one of those people who were charged with approving these attacks said, every certification would take about 2 seconds. I would listen to a recording of the person that is the target. If it was a man, a male, then I would approve the hit. If it was a woman, I would say, wait, let's check. But if it was a man, that's it. That's the supervision, the human supervision over AI that was involved, and it would take 2 seconds. So that's part of what we've seen. And clearly, you know, we're entering a terrifying age where AI plays an increasing role. When we first published these investigations about AI and warfare in Gaza, late 2023, early 2024, it was, you know, groundbreaking. It was the first time that AI was being used, at least that anyone knows that AI was being used in this way in combat. Since then, obviously, the war with Iran, both Israel and the US, used AI extensively, and this seems to only be growing.
0: Well, of the 24 subjects in this film, some of them don't appear to have any remorse. In fact, one said he was proud of what he's done, and one said that it was insane fun planning airstrikes on Gaza.
1: Well, this is complicated. I don't know the sources personally. All I have to go on is having watched the film, as I hope people in the US will do when it arrives there in just about a week, just premiering in New York and then going all over the country in cinemas. So I just watched the film, and some of them are clearly filled with regret. I think with the folks that you mentioned, it's unclear. I think what they're saying is at the time, we felt proud succeeding in our work. We felt like what we were doing was fighting Hamas, we were helping to free our countrymen who are held hostage by Hamas. We helped revenge our friends and comrades who fell and were killed on October 7th. So that felt like success. That felt joyful. That felt, something like something they were proud of. I don't know that what they meant is, we were happy that we killed this many people. I think that for most of them, and this is an estimate and a little bit from hearing from Yuval, I think for most of them, wanting to participate in this film, knowing full well how the Israeli society sees soldiers who speak to foreign outlets and testify in an ill way about how Israel committed war crimes. Knowing all that, they still chose to participate. I think for most of them, it's because they did feel like they did something wrong and they wanted to confess to it.
0: So, along with Anata at the Venice Film Festival getting a prize, and I think a 20-minute standing ovation, which is pretty extraordinary,
1: 25.
0: An Iranian film also won a special jury prize. And the actress in this film, apparently, all she said was, in dedicating a prize, quote, "to the women of my country who have paid the highest price for even the smallest measure of freedom." She apparently is, I don't know whether she's facing death if she returns home, but they are going crazy in the media in Iran. The murderous mullahs are threatening all kinds of attacks on her and defaming her. So it sort of makes me feel, in a way, Haggai, that there's a kind of symbiosis there between Netanyahu, the hardliners in Israel, and the hardliners in Iran. They're both going after filmmakers.
1: The similarity can sometimes be striking. It's true and it's painful. These still are different regimes in many ways. I wouldn't say that they're similar, but in this case, it's quite ironic and maybe symbolic how they both respond to the same ways to criticism being given abroad by nationals on foreign platforms. It's something that's kind of provoking very harsh responses by both these authoritarian and increasingly authoritarian regimes.
0: So just in closing, Haggai, I've heard from intelligence sources here in the United States that there's a real possibility that the U.S. and Israel are planning a knockout blow against Iran, either before the Israeli elections or after the American midterm elections on November the 3rd. Trump has said that nothing will happen until after the elections, and then he's miraculously said oil prices will go back to normal, if not lower than they were before this war started. So that's led to a certain amount of speculation. Have you heard anything to that effect, in Israel?
1: Not more than you have, and I have to admit, taking Trump's words on plans for Iran at this point really feels unproductive, to say the least. I think there's been all sorts of statements consistently, promises that he's made were undone. I would actually be very surprised if there would be another round of a brutal assault on Iran. There's this kind of ongoing low-level conflict happening around the Strait of Hormuz. But to imagine another full-blown assault by the US in Iran before the midterms, when it is so deeply unpopular in the US, would seem like political suicide for Trump, which is not something I think he's prone to. So, we'll wait and see.
0: Well, Haggai Mattai, thank you very much for joining us here today.
1: Thank you, Ian.
0: And again, I've been speaking with Haggai Mattai, who's an award-winning Israeli journalist and political activist. He's the executive director of the 972 magazine and the co-director of Local Call, two media outlets run by Palestinian and Israeli journalists. And he joined us from Israel. We're going to take a brief station break. We're back looking into the need for a shadow Supreme Court and the possibility of a Speaker Johnson-led coup on January the 3rd of 2027.

0: Welcome back. I'm Ian Masters, and this is Background Briefing, available 24/7 at backgroundbriefing.org. And joining us now is Garrett Epps, legal affairs editor at the Washington Monthly, who taught constitutional law at the University of Baltimore Law School and Oregon University Law School, as well as American University, Boston College, and Duke University. He served for 10 years as Supreme Court correspondent of The Atlantic, and his latest articles at the Washington Monthly are, Can the House Clerk Lead a Midterm Coup? It's happened before. History underscores how rickety our elections and democracy are, and the case for a shadow court. Welcome to Background Briefing, Garrett Epps.
1: Hey, glad to be here.
0: Well, thanks for joining us, and obviously I want to talk to you about Judge Luttig's recent article that got a lot of attention and what you've written about in terms of the history of attempts by House clerks to do a midterm coup. And of course, as Judge Luttig pointed out, the key event is not so much the election on November 3rd, but what happens on January the 3rd of 2027 when the House gets to seat the winners of the election. So obviously I want to talk to you about that. But the shadow court, I think, is a brilliant idea because, you know, it's obviously a play on the shadow docket. But just give us a brief sketch of what you're arguing about in your article.
1: Yeah, well, to begin with, this idea comes from a very fine scholar at Fordham named Julie Sook, who has written a book with that title, The Shadow Court. And the idea is that in parliamentary systems, Ian, as you know, the opposition creates a shadow cabinet. And so when the Minister for Defense gets up and explains the government's policy on parliament, the shadow Minister of Defense gets up and, you know, challenges that and says, you know, your facts are wrong, whatever critique they want to make. And it elevates debate to a certain extent. Certainly in our system, the government has kind of a background over the narrative. I mean, a lock on the narrative. They can sort of say, you know, we have to go to war in Iran because blah, blah, blah. And there's no one of equal stature or close to equal stature who can reply to Secretary Hegseth or whoever it may be. There has been discussions about creating shadow cabinets in Congress, but what Sook proposes is that a court be appointed by Congress, by vote of Congress. There's no need for a constitutional amendment or anything else because this court would not exercise judicial power. It would be made up of people who are generally agreed to be very distinguished constitutional lawyers, scholars, analysts, maybe former politicians, whose devotion to the Constitution is not in question. And then when you have the court do some of the things it has been doing, starting with Bush versus Gore 25 years ago, the shadow court could speak up and say, not just this is wrong, because anybody can do that, but say in detail and with credibility, here's why it's wrong. Here's what's wrong, you know, with Dobbs. You know, you're overturning decades of precedent and you state that the reason is this, and that is incorrect. You are misciting, you know. And I'll tell you that the members of the conservative majority of this court, particularly Justice Alito, they miscite the facts all the time because they know no one can talk back to them. So the shadow court would be there, and you know, it. When I read this book, I thought, my God, I would have loved to have had this in 2001 when I had to teach some first-year law students constitutional law and had to get up and say, first thing, I understand that you don't understand Bush versus Gore, and you need to understand that I don't understand it either. And if you go forward in the scholarship, you'll find there's very little serious scholarship that challenges Bush versus Gore, mostly because nobody knew what to say. So if we could have somebody, a court, you know, a consultative advisory court that could tackle these questions and say the Supreme Court has made a serious error. It needs to be corrected. The court needs to correct it, or we need to correct it by statute, or we need to correct it by constitutional amendment. this would really open constitutional debate in this country and make it accessible to more people. One thing that's happened over the years is that constitutional argumentation has become a lawyer's game. And a lot of people feel intimidated or just confused about joining in. Well, the Constitution doesn't belong to lawyers, and it doesn't belong to the Supreme Court. The Constitution was always intended to be the source of dialogue, the source of democratic deliberation by the three branches of government and, most importantly, we the people. So the idea of a shadow court, you know, to my thinking about it, as I read Julie Sook's book, it brought tears to my eyes. I would have loved to have had this thing at the moment of the crisis. And it, you know, we've got crises coming up again. That's the, and then secondly, you mentioned the shadow docket. One of the things that Sook points out is that a shadow court could seize on some of these incomprehensible and shocking shadow docket decisions that the majority is making now and say, we're going to write a full opinion on why this is wrong. We're not going to let the court get away with doing, you know, 10 lines or all of the burden of dissenting shouldn't fall on the shoulders of Justice Jackson or Justice Sotomayor. You know, here's why this shadow docket decision is wrong. Here's why the court was wrong to do this on the shadow docket instead of the merits docket. If it was done right, it would open the way for ordinary people to take part in constitutional law and constitutional reform in a way that has become less and less accessible as the conservative legal movement has tightened its grip on the judiciary and begun to float arguments that, frankly, are, to my mind, are incomprehensible to lawyers, much less to ordinary citizens.
0: Well, the far-right capture of the court, as you just mentioned, the movement, if you will, that you describe is led by an incredibly shadowy figure who has managed to handpick most of, if not all, of the very conservative or far-right justices. Leonard Leo, of course, is a combination because of his Opus Dei beliefs of, you know, moral authoritarianism and laissez-faire capitalism, because they're all being funded by billionaires. And we know that the two real extremists on the Supreme Court, who even just voted in favor of Trump stealing the next election and against the core constitutional rights of the states to control elections, Alito and Thomas, they love to hang out with billionaires, and there's been the billionaire capture, obviously, of this court. So that is, I think, an important part of this mix. And every time these far-right rulings come down like Dobbs, it feels to me like the majority is saying, you know, too bad, we're in charge, we've got the power, you know, just suck it up and take it because we're in charge. And then you have on the dissenting side the three women who always write really eloquent and well-reasoned dissents that are very powerful. So a shadow court would give them oxygen and give these women a bigger voice, wouldn't it?
1: Yes, I think that's really important, because one thing that is going on in constitutional debate right now is an attempt to sort of marginalize Justice Jackson, Justice Sotomayor. Justice Kagan is a different proposition, but Jackson and Sotomayor have taken on the mission of witnessing, you know, their vision of keeping faith with the Constitution. They are the ones who challenge the majority. It's a lot to take on, and you know, they are then subject to a lot of ridicule and question and so forth. If we had a shadow court that had some credibility, in other words, the idea is not to appoint, you know, nine Democrats. The idea is to find, you know, nine people that have a wide reputation for confidence and are willing to take on this work. Then I think it would be all to the good. And I'll give you an example if you've got time. You may recall that Justice Kavanaugh in one of his shadow docket concurrences, said it's perfectly all right to use race to decide who to stop if you're ICE. Perfectly all right, because all you have to do is say, excuse me, sir, I am from ICE. Are you a citizen? Could you display your citizen papers for me as a favor? Why, yes. Thank you. Thank you. It's nice to talk to you. And this became known in ridicule terms as the Kavanaugh stop. And the fact of the matter is, you know, we all know what happens when ICE decides someone looks like they don't belong in the United States. They'll grab the person, they beat them up, they draw weapons, they hustle them into, very often without even looking at the documents that the people have. This happens often to citizens as well. And the ridicule that Justice Kavanaugh attracted has begun to make, you can tell, he wrote another concurrence later saying, you know, what I didn't really mean that it can, you know, can just do it on the basis of race. What was shocking about the Kavanaugh incident, and I think this spreads out among a lot of the conservative opinions, is that there was a record in front of the court, including affidavits and testimony in the lower court of people who had been subject to these stops and who had been beaten, who had been incarcerated for days at a time, even though they were citizens. They weren't allowed to show their documents. There was no, I mean, the idea that Kavanaugh is sort of saying, oh, well, you know, you simply have a polite conversation with your friendly neighborhood ICE person, either is such sloppy judging that he should hang his head, or he's being deceitful, one or the other. There is no other defense of that kind of factual sloppiness. And the same thing happens in an Alito opinion. Alito frequently will say, at oral argument, the other side conceded X. And usually that's not true. He is just faking the facts. And so if you had a tribunal with some prestige that could join the dissents and say, you know, do it right. You know, tell the truth. Here's the record. We have studied it. I think it would be all to the good. And I think that it gets people involved, and anything that gets people involved in constitutional dialogue in this country, I think is good. The attempt to make it the specialized property of people who, as you note, are very much influenced by the top 1% and the large corporations who have funded the effort to take over the court. Anything that moves it out of that, I think would be good. I still believe in the Constitution. I still think it's a ticket for a nation, you know, one nation with liberty and justice for all. It is being mutilated in front of our eyes, and it's very hard to find a platform to point out to people strongly enough that what the court is doing much of the time is questionable at best and illegitimate at worst.
0: Just in the last couple of minutes, Garrett, obviously Judge Luttig would be a perfect person to put on this shadow court. But his recent article, of course, at the New Republic got a lot of attention because of what we were saying earlier, that he said the real issue was not November the 3rd election, but the January the 3rd seating of the new Congress. And you pointed out in your article at the Washington Monthly, can the House clerk lead a midterm coup, that a previous clerk, Emerson Etheridge, who was a Dixiecrat holdover from the days of the pro-slavery forces that ruled the House, he attempted a coup. So just briefly sketch that out and then relate that, if you will, to what could happen on January the 3rd.
1: Well, the scenario that Judge Luttig indicates, and you're right, Judge Luttig would be a really interesting person on a shadow court. I disagree with him on most issues, but he's brilliant and has a lot of integrity. But the idea is, and I think the way to think about this is that the upcoming December 3rd is the new January 6th. It's when the court, the House assembles and the members are sworn in. And a member who isn't sworn in for any reason at that time has to somehow obtain certification as you know, duly elected member of the House. Ordinarily, you know, there would be maybe one or two people who are subject to a recount or so forth. Usually what the House does is let that person take the oath. And then, you know, the House committee or a court examines the returns in that election. But what Luttig said is, what if the clerk, and to be clear, he has made clear that the current clerk is someone with a good reputation, no reason to expect any corrupt behavior from him. But the speaker can always replace the clerk on his sole hook. So what if Mike Johnson, after the election, what if there's a close total in the House? What if it's 12 seats or 8 seats? And Johnson replaces the clerk with, a MAGA stalwart. And then the clerk refuses to call the oath, call the name of this newly elected Democrats on the roll. Well, you know, the answer is, as happened in 1865, the answer is that the clerk, under Rule 2 of the House, the clerk's designation of members as part of the order, as part of calling the order of the House, is subject to appeal by the members. So any member of the House could get up and say, you know, the clerk has decided not to call these people. I object, and I would like to appeal the ruling of the clerk. And then those who have taken the oath will vote. And the question becomes, Ian, it's a fascinating question. It's not credible to me that the entire Republican caucus would vote to overturn these elections. That there are, these are people, many of whom have some sense of honor, to some it's residual and some it's robust. And there's only a few would need to peel off and vote with the Democrats to seat the new members for the crisis to pass off. I think that would be, well, the best outcome would be for Speaker Johnson to say, I'm going to stick with the Constitution. And right. The clerk to say, I'm going to stick with the next but, best but just would in be closing, for the House.
0: Yeah. But just in closing, though, he did say recently at that Trumpalooza thing that they did down in Dallas, he said, we will not allow the Democrats to take the House.
1: I think we shouldn't overread that, Ian, because, you know, it's very common. I mean, you and I have been around politics for years, and it's very common for someone to stand up and say, we're not going to let Gavin Newsom destroy the Christian faith, right? You know, that kind of rhetoric is part of ordinary politics. On the other hand, you are correct that he is leaving himself room to decide to do this. And the best answer to this is to win a lot of seats, because the bigger the steal, the harder it's going to be to pull off.
0: Well, Garrett Epps, I thank you very much for joining us here today.
1: That was great. Enjoyed it.
0: And again, I've been speaking with Garrett Epps, who's a legal affairs editor at the Washington Monthly, who taught constitutional law at the University of Baltimore Law School and Oregon University Law School, as well as American University, Boston College, and Duke University. He served for 10 years as the Supreme Court correspondent of The Atlantic, and his latest articles for the Washington Monthly are Can the House Clerk Lead a Midterm Coup? It Happened Before, History Underscores How Rickety Our Elections and Democracy Are, and The Case for a Shadow Court. And this has been Background Briefing. I'm Ian Masters, and I'd like to thank producers Graham Fitzgibbon, Anna Leia, Asher Price, and Luke Susswood. If you missed any of today's program or would like to explore our vast archives, you can find us at backgroundbriefing.org, where we include extended interviews searchable by topic and have made it easier for you to sign up for daily email updates that provide links to resources, articles, and books discussed on the program. 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
1: Every president takes an oath to uphold the Constitution, which includes the First Amendment.
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1: How do you justify?
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0: Three news organizations, CNN, MS Now, and Politico, are suing President Trump for violating the First Amendment after banning their reporters from the White House on Friday. Their credentials were confiscated Saturday. We'll speak to Katie Fallow of the Knight First Amendment Institute. Then, America sent them into a dictatorship's torture chambers, then looked away. Two men deported from the U.S. to Equatorial Guinea, which they have no connection to, have been beaten and imprisoned after speaking out about their confinement and conditions at a hotel where a group of U.S. deportees have been held since arriving in the country.
3: We were not rioting. We were not protesting. We just were demanding our human rights. We know our human rights, and that's what we deserve, and that's what we want.
0: We'll speak to the director of Equatorial Guinea Justice. And finally, the extraordinary writer and performer Sarah Jones on her new one-woman play, America, Who Hurt You?
4: America, Who Hurt You? Started off as really a podcast, thinking about this moment we're in, and it was sort of facetious. America, girl, who hurt you? Why are you like this? Are you all right? You're in danger. You know, it was sort of like a joke.
0: Here, Sarah Jones in her multi-character performance. All that and more coming up. Welcome to Democracy Now!, democracynow.org, The War and Peace Report. I'm Amy Goodman. Iran's warning the United States and its allies against launching a major attack, saying it is information a new assault is being prepared. Speaking on state media Sunday, Iran's military central command vowed that any new strike would bring retaliation against U.S. bases.

0: Pulled the paper, at least 22 troops have been killed, four more than the number that appears in the Pentagon's public casualty database, while a sixth official put the toll at 23 dead since February 28th, when the Trump administration and Israel launched the war against Iran. In Yemen, Iran-backed Houthi fighters launched a barrage of missiles and drones at Saudi Arabia's capital, Riyadh, Saturday. Residents reported at least one explosion and later saw a large plume of black smoke near the airport, while the Houthis claimed, without offering evidence, that they had set off major fires at Aramco facilities in Yanbu along the Red Sea coast. It was the Houthis' first attack on the Saudi capital since the escalation opened a new front in the Iran war. President Trump announced Friday he's banning CNN, MS Now, and Politico from the White House. The ban took effect on Saturday morning when reporters from all three outlets were turned away and had their credentials confiscated or deactivated. Trump clarified the ban would be lifted if the outlets published more favorable coverage of him and his administration. This morning, CNN, MS Now, and Politico issued a joint statement reading, quote, "We notified the government that we're filing a lawsuit today to protect our First Amendment rights and defend the principle that the government does not decide what the press reports or publishes. Without notice or process, the White House revoked our journalist credentials because it objected to our reporting. Left unchallenged, this threatens press freedom and the public's right to independent journalism free from government interference." We'll have more on this story after headlines. President Trump says the triumphal arch he's planning to build near Arlington National Cemetery will double as a military complex. In a social media post Sunday morning, Trump wrote that he plans to convert the monument, quote, into a top-grade military complex, triumphal arch, to house, store, and have the rapid ability to use large numbers of drones plus snipers on both the roof and plaza areas, and additionally have and hold large quantities of sniper ammunition in storage, unquote. Veterans have sued to block the arch. Critics have assailed it as a gaudy and ugly monstrosity, while aviation experts warn its height and potential use as a drone platform would endanger flights around Ronald Reagan Washington National Airport. Virginia Democratic Congressmember Don Beyer, whose district includes Arlington National Cemetery, wrote, quote, "Trump clearly expects to lose a lawsuit and therefore wants to set up a pretext to argue that the arch is tied to national security," unquote. In Washington, D.C., hundreds of protesters rallied outside the Kennedy Center on Friday night to oppose President Trump's takeover of the Performing Arts Center and his threats to close and demolish it. Activists linked hands, forming a human chain around the building. Joining them was Washington, D.C. City Council member Robert White.
1: Well, look, this is a national memorial, the Kennedy Center, but it is in D.C., and it is a jewel here in D.C., and what it represents for the arts, for protests, for democracy in action is something that we know too well, and there's no way we're going to let this monument go without a fight.
0: In Gaza, Israeli airstrikes killed at least three Palestinians Saturday. One strike near the Jabalia refugee camp in northern Gaza killed Basir al-Bush, the son of Munir al-Bush, who is the director general of Gaza's health ministry. This is Munir al-Bush speaking at his son's funeral.
2: I was with him in the tent, and he said, "Dad, they will target us, you and me together." I said, "That is fine. We will go to heaven together." He said, "Dad, they will target me, and I don't want us both to get martyred." I said, "So be it. We will go to heaven." He went outside the tent, and they struck him. He was martyred. May God have mercy on him.
0: Meanwhile, in the occupied West Bank, a suspected Palestinian gunman shot dead an Israeli man, while Israeli soldiers killed a Palestinian motorist who the military said was attempting to run them over.

0: In Israel, President Isaac Herzog said Saturday he'll clear the criminal record of Elor Azaria, overriding objections from the military. Azaria is a former soldier convicted of killing a wounded Palestinian attacker who posed no threat back in 2016. In July, Defense Minister Israel Katz wrote to Herzog, urging him to grant Azaria's request. The Israel Defense Forces opposed the move. A senior aide to Military Chief Eyal Zamir said Azaria has shown no remorse and has not accepted responsibility a decade after his conviction. Palestinian artists in Gaza have painted a mural depicting the U.S. rapper Macklemore draped in a Palestinian flag with the caption, "Thank you for using your voice for Palestine." The tribute was painted on a giant slab of concrete surrounded by rubble in the ruins of Gaza City. It was commissioned after Macklemore was fired from British pop star Ed Sheeran's U.S. tour over his onstage remarks condemning Israel's assault in Gaza and calling for a free Palestine. Sheeran and the tour promoter dropped Macklemore under pressure from Robert Kraft, the billionaire owner of the New England Patriots and Boston's Gillette Stadium, who rallied other stadium owners to threaten to cancel Sheeran's tour if Macklemore remained a part of it. On Saturday, Ed Sheeran opened a concert in Philadelphia with an apology to fans over his handling of the affair. And for the first time, Sheeran publicly addressed Israel's assault on Gaza.
1: What is happening in Gaza is a catastrophic and unjustifiable and disproportionate. My heart has been broken by the scale of devastation and loss of civilians' lives, of children's lives. And the systemic injustice we're seeing unfold in the West Bank cannot be overlooked.
0: The U.S. military attacked a boat the military said was carrying drugs in the Caribbean Sea on Saturday, killing four people. The military did not provide evidence that the vessel was transporting drugs. Since September of last year, the U.S. has killed at least 231 people in 69 boat strikes in the Pacific and Caribbean, targeting so-called narco-terrorists without evidence. Human rights advocates have condemned the attacks as illegal extrajudicial killings at sea. In Cuba, the power grid collapsed again, leaving millions without power for the sixth time since President Trump cut off fuel shipments to the island in January. Since then, just one tanker of fuel has been delivered by a Russian tanker in March. The blackouts have taken a heavy toll on Cubans, restricting transportation, shortening workdays, grounding flights, and endangering public health. This is Valentin Parra, a resident of Havana.
2: It's very bad for everyone because everyone gets desperate in a house without water and without light. It's a phenomenon that isn't seen anywhere else in the world, only here. And when people don't have water, look, I myself was without water for 15 days, without water or light for 15 days.
0: The U.S. military scrambled to intercept a Chinese ship in the Middle East amidst the U.S. and Israeli war on Iran last spring, but called off a mission to board the vessel at the last minute after discovering an intelligence assessment had relied on false information from an AI chatbot. That's according to CNN reports. The AI agent misidentified components aboard the Chinese ship as part of a nuclear weapons program. In more AI news, the Wall Street Journal reports independent security researchers were able to use Anthropic's Claude software to gain access to an OpenAI employee's ChatGPT account, giving them a way to read and suggest changes to the OpenAI's private cache of software. The hacking operation came 2 weeks after a swarm of AI agents broke out of containment at OpenAI and launched cyber attacks at the company Hugging Face. In Austin, Texas, an ICE agent shot a man in the torso on Sunday, sending him to the hospital where he's in serious but stable condition. The injured man is identified by his attorney as 28-year-old Wilber Rafael Garces Perez, a Venezuelan national. He was reportedly shot while delivering food for DoorDash. Protests soon erupted with demonstrators chanting, "Abolish ICE." Federal immigration agents have shot more than 20 people since President Trump returned to office. Six of them died, including three U.S. citizens. In nearly all the shootings, agents fired at people inside vehicles. A federal appeals court has rejected the Trump administration's policy of rapidly deporting immigrants to third countries to which they have no connection. Friday's ruling by a three-judge panel in the First Circuit Court of Appeals sets up a likely challenge at the Supreme Court. Since President Trump returned to office, his administration has sent more than 25,000 immigrants to at least 29 third countries. Trina Realmuto, a lawyer for the plaintiffs at the National Immigration Litigation Alliance, said, quote, "This decision confirms that due process and the protections Congress enacted against persecution and torture cannot be circumvented by putting someone on a plane to a country that was never part of their removal proceedings." We'll have more on removing migrants to third-party countries they have no connection to later in the broadcast. In Texas, the Trump administration started building the border wall through the Big Bend region. The work is a key step in the administration's $46 billion plan to fortify the border with walls, barriers, roads, and surveillance technology. Clara Benson, one of the founders of the No Big Bend Wall Coalition, said, quote, "We will continue to fight for this land no matter what the outcome is. We'll continue fighting to the end." You talk to people in West Texas and they say, even if they put it up, we'll fight for them to take it down. So this fight is not over, she said. Several civil rights groups are suing the Trump administration to block it from sending armed federal agents to polling places ahead of the midterm elections. The lawsuit brought by the NAACP and others cites a case in Lee County, Florida, where officers set up an immigration checkpoint on a main road leading to a polling place. The precinct serves mostly Black and Latino voters. Jani Nelson, president and director counsel of the NAACP's Legal Defense Fund, said, quote, "Using federal law enforcement as a scare tactic to target and intimidate Black communities is illegal and antithetical to the promise of a multiracial democracy that was enshrined in the Voting Rights Act. Neither Black, Latino, Asian, or any other voters, nor any other community should ever again face the threats of terror and intimidation at the ballot box that defined the Jim Crow era," unquote. In Russia, Ukraine carried out what Moscow's mayor called its largest ever drone attack on the capital as Russian voters went to the polls Sunday. At least three people were killed and a major oil refinery in the Moscow region was damaged. It was Ukraine's first use of a ballistic missile in the war. In Russia's parliamentary election, only parties backing Russian President Vladimir Putin and his war appeared on the ballot. Yabloko, the last publicly anti-war party still operating inside Russia, was barred from running. Putin's main political rivals and critics are either imprisoned inside Russia, forced into exile abroad, or dead. Meanwhile, Russian strikes overnight killed at least six people and wounded 38 across Ukraine. And in Germany, the far-right Alternative for Germany, or AfD party, has taken first place in a state election for the second time this month. On Sunday, the AfD won more than 38% of the vote in the eastern state of Mecklenburg-West Pomerania, beating second-place finishers and Social Democrats by 3 percentage points. The ruling party of Chancellor Friedrich Merz, the Christian Democratic Union, won less than the 5% needed for representation in the parliament, the party's worst result since 1949, since World War II. Elsewhere, Merz's party finished in second place in a state election in Berlin, with Germany's left party winning the largest share at more than 25%. It was the strongest showing by the anti-capitalist party to date. This is left party candidate Elie Ferralp, the front runner to become Berlin's next mayor, speaking after Sunday's election.
3: Berlin shared vision one today, our shared vision of an affordable Berlin for all people, regardless of where they are from, regardless of what they believe, regardless of who they love, and regardless of what they earn.
0: Democracy Now! Will broadcast from Berlin, Germany, September 30th, October 1st, and October 2nd. And those are some of the headlines. This is Democracy Now!, democracynow.org, The War and Peace Report. I'm Amy Goodman. MS Now, CNN, and Politico are filing a First Amendment lawsuit today after President Trump banned them from the White House press pool over the weekend. An emergency request to restore their access is set to appear before a federal judge in Washington, D.C. A decision could come as soon as this week. In a joint statement, the outlet said, quote, without notice or process, the White House revoked our journalist credentials because it objected to our reporting. Left unchallenged, this threatens press freedom and the public's right to independent journalism free from government interference, unquote. Meanwhile, it's been reported this morning Trump has also removed CNN from a pool of TV journalists scheduled to travel with him to the United Nations General Assembly in New York, which starts tomorrow. He's here today in New York. Trump took to Truth Social Friday to announce the ban, accusing the outlets of reporting fake news, fiction, and lies. On Saturday, journalists with the outlets confirmed their badges were confiscated when they attempted to enter the White House. This is veteran CNN correspondent Betsy Klein describing what happened.
4: So I walk in, I tap my badge, and it beeps a couple of different times. It turns red, blue, and green, and it didn't accept my PIN number. The Secret Service agent in the guardhouse, with whom I have been friendly in the past, asked to see my badge, and I handed it over to him. He told me that it had been deactivated. I asked him if he could provide an explanation as to why it had been deactivated. He said he had no further information. I asked him once more if he had any more details he could share with me, and he said that I should be referred to the White House press office, to the Wranglers, for more information. I asked if I could have the badge back. He said he would be keeping it. He did, however, hand me back this clear case with a lanyard that it came in. I also collected my things and then returned out the gate that I had come through. But we had heard President Trump earlier this week say that he was going to ban CNN, MS Now, and Politico from White House grounds. The president clearly followed up on that promise.
0: President Trump's also threatened to ban other news outlets from the White House, including The New York Times and The Washington Post. NBC correspondent Kelly O'Donnell questioned Trump during a news conference.
5: Mr. President, earlier today you posted that you intend to ban CNN, Politico, and MS Now from the White House.
6: Yeah.
5: Every president takes an oath to uphold the Constitution, which includes the First Amendment.
6: I do, too.
5: How do you justify?
6: Much more so than you.
5: Is this
6: because they're fake news. You get so tired of reading and seeing fake news. There's something wrong with a country that can allow people to write purposely negative stories. Now, if they want to write them, that's fine. But I don't have to let them into my, into the people's house. A very simple ban. I don't want them in my office. I don't want them here. I would say the ban would go as far as you can. So we are banning them. Yes, we are. And there may be others to follow.
5: What do you mean by others to come? And how is this ban going to work?
6: Others to come in terms of fake news?
5: Yes.
6: The New York Times is fake news. Washington Post is fake news. The crummy papers, both doing very poorly, by the way. But we'll see. We're probably not going to display the paper anymore in the White House, those papers. But we haven't taken the step of throwing them out. But they're fake news, totally. New York Times is so fake. Washington Post is disgusting. I mean, they're disgusting. I don't get it. Why would they be? You know, we're doing so well. And they'll take the most positive story and make it as negative as possible.
0: That was Bloomberg correspondent Catherine Lucy, who asked Trump about his intentions to ban more media outlets. And before that, NBC News correspondent Kelly O'Donnell questioning President Trump. Well, for more, we're joined by Katie Fallow, deputy litigation director at the Knight First Amendment Institute at Columbia University, where she focuses on threats to free speech and a free press. Talk about what's happened, the banning of CNN, MS Now, and Politico. At least for now, it's those three organizations, and now they're announcing that they are suing the White House today.
7: Yeah, exactly. I mean, this latest step on Friday was just the latest in President Trump and his administration's onslaught against the press. And he's obviously had tried to throw out Jim Acosta from CNN during his first administration, but all of his attacks on the press have greatly increased in his second administration. So,
0: and in the Jim Acosta case, Ted Boutros represented him. He got his credentials back, and Ted Boutros is representing MS Now, CNN, and Politico in today's lawsuit.
7: Okay, yes, exactly. And Ted has been involved in a lot of these cases against the administration. But, you know, what he did is also follows his excluding the AP from the press pool. I think it's important to sort of see that there's two different kinds of press forums that are at issue here. So there's the wider press corps, which are the journalists that get hard passes, go into the White House, have certain areas where they can work out of, and then can go into the Brady press briefing room. And then there's a much smaller group called the press pool, which is allowed to go at the invitation of the White House into smaller areas like the Oval Office and to travel with the president. And they are potentially different kinds of forums. But in any event, Trump has last year kicked the AP out of the press pool because the AP refused to use the term Gulf of America rather than Gulf of Mexico.
0: And so they can't go into the Oval Office or be on Air Force One.
7: Correct. And then, but what Trump did on Friday was even more extreme, arguably, from a First Amendment perspective, because he completely banned CNN, MS Now, and Politico from even using, as we saw, using their press pass to go into the White House and even report from the press briefing room. And that area is a public forum, as the Court of Appeals in D.C. has held for decades, that the White House has invited members of the press to come in to allow them to report to the public. And as the courts have said repeatedly, the government is not allowed to kick people out of that forum based on their viewpoint.
0: So you also have this press pool that CNN was, it's a rotating pool for the broadcasters. So one camera can, you know, be set up and they give the video to everyone else. It's CNN, CBS, NBC, ABC, and Fox. Today, CNN was the one, and President Trump's coming here to New York. And the question is, will the others not replace them? And there won't be video of President Trump then.
7: I mean, I think that's a question
0: of join in solidarity.
7: Exactly. What is the actions of the other news outlets? I mean, you saw when the AP was banned from the press pool, a lot of other news outlets, including Fox, made statements saying this is against the First Amendment and we stand in support of AP. On the other hand, they've still been participating in the press pool and all the members of the Washington and the White House press corps.
0: And the head of the White House Correspondents Association now is Fox.
7: Exactly. And she came out very strongly in her statement this weekend. And I think that's good. And I think you see over the past year some more willingness among major news outlets to push back against Trump.
0: So let's go to one of the statements. On Saturday, the senior White House correspondent for Fox News, the current White House Correspondents Association, WHCA President Jackie Heinrich, criticized Trump's ban. She wrote on social media, quote, "Today's action revoking access for journalists from CNN, Politico, and MS Now violates the First Amendment. The implications extend beyond these organizations. A standard used to exclude one news outlet because of its coverage could be applied to any outlet in the future. The American people, through a free and independent press, must be able to scrutinize those elected to power, regardless of whether government officials view it favorably. That's why courts have repeatedly held that once the White House provides access to journalists, it cannot deny that access arbitrarily or based on the content of their reporting. The WHCA calls on the administration to immediately restore our colleagues' access." Again, that's Jackie Heinrich, who is the head of the White House Correspondents Association, is with Fox. And it's just what you said, but what are they going to do about it? Would they clear out of the White House press room and say, we're not going to report on President Trump, which is so important to President Trump? Also, there's no White House press secretary, and there hasn't been since Carolyn Leavitt stepped down.
7: Yeah, it does feel like things are in disarray to some extent in the White House. But I think the main issue is that you have the president who doesn't like certain news outlets because he's said it explicitly. He's not trying to hide it, that he doesn't like when they report on him negatively. And that's a problem for several reasons. First of all, obviously, it discriminates against the individual press outlets that are in their reporting. Second of all, it creates a chilling effect on other members of the news media media, which is sending the message that if you write stories that are critical of the president, you're going to lose your access.
0: And let's remember what happened at Stars and Stripes. A publisher, editor, and reporter at the federally funded news organization Stars and Stripes are suing the Pentagon, claiming Defense Secretary Pete Hegseth and other top officials had them fired over their critical reporting. The firings came after Stars and Stripes broke news about poor conditions, low morale, and mental health crises aboard the USS Abraham Lincoln during its unprecedented deployment to the Middle East. President Trump called the reports fake news. In April, the White House fired Stars and Stripes independent ombudsman Jacqueline Smith without an official reason. And of course, we know that Hegseth tried to make reporters sign an oath to be inside the Pentagon, which many reporters across the political spectrum refused to do.
7: Yeah, and that's terrible. And the real like victims of this war on the press are members of the public, which are entitled to know about what their government is doing, particularly on really important issues like how the war is going or what the conditions are on a warship. And Stars and Stripes has for decades provided really important reporting on the military, and it is funded by the government, but there's been a long-standing intention to protect it from this kind of government meddling in what their editorial viewpoint is. Because the result, particularly at the Pentagon, is you had all of the Pentagon press corps turn in their badges rather than sign this, pledge that would have required them to essentially agree to only report on things that the Pentagon had authorized. And as then the end result is you essentially have a press corps now in the Pentagon that is made up of just supporters of the Trump administration, like My Pillow Guy and Laura Loomer. And again, the public is the one that is suffering the most from this.
0: So that's the critical point, and I want to end with this point, is that the First Amendment is not just about the freedom of the press. It's about the public's right to know.
7: Exactly.
0: Katie Fallows.
7: Exactly. It's about the public's right to know, to hear critical information, and to criticize their government and to hold their government representatives to account.
0: I want to go to Tatiana Margolin. Democracy Now! Reached her, co-director of Stryka, a nonprofit whose mission is to counter rising authoritarianism globally. This is some of what she said about Trump's media ban.
8: My name is Tatiana Margolin, and I'm the co-founder of an organization called Stryka. We work on connecting anti-authoritarian movements around the world. What we just saw President Trump do by restricting access to three U.S. media outlets to the White House is not at all surprising for anyone who has been watching authoritarians around the world. This is a very common tool in the authoritarian toolbox. For example, Vladimir Putin of Russia also gradually restricted journalists' access, but not only to the truth, but to himself. It began somewhat innocuously by reporters in the Kremlin press pool being excluded for allegedly inappropriate behavior or asking unauthorized questions. But over time, the Kremlin turned the press pool into a kind of theater where journalists were basically reduced to playing the role of extras to the Putin show. And in recent years, we've even heard stories of journalists and reporters filing reports about Putin's events without even attending them because it has become unnecessary to even be there. Everything is completely predictable.
0: Tatiana Margolin, co-director of Stryka, speaking to Democracy Now! This weekend. Your final response, Katie Fallow.
7: Yeah, I think she exactly points out that Trump is often playing from the authoritarian's playbook of trying to shut down any negative coverage of him or his policies. And what sets the United States, hopefully, apart from those regimes is the First Amendment and the protection that is enforced by the judiciary of the right to report on and to criticize the government. And I'm hopeful that the courts quickly overturn his ban. And I hope that the White House abides by it.
0: Katie Fallow, Deputy Litigation Director at the Knight First Amendment Institute at Columbia University, where she focuses on threats to free speech and free press. To see our interview with the head of the Knight Institute, Jamil Jaffer, go to democracynow.org. This is Democracy Now! When we come back, we'll talk about migrants who were sent to a country they have nothing to do with, Equatorial Guinea. Stay with us.

0: something to say about Fatoumata Diawara. We're performing in our Democracy Now! Studio. This is Democracy Now!, democracynow.org. I'm Amy Goodman. Amnesty International is calling for the release of two men deported from the U.S. to Equatorial Guinea. They were arrested by local police forces there and transferred to a prison earlier this month. The men are Samson Berhain, who is from Eritrea, and Ahmed Suleiman, a gay asylum seeker from Egypt who was living in Arizona when he was detained by ICE. Both of them were deported by the Trump administration despite U.S. immigration courts granting them protections. On September 11th, police forces arrived at Hotel Bami in the city of Malabo in Equatorial Guinea, where more than two dozen men and women have been confined after their deportation from the U.S. This is a country, Equatorial Guinea, they have no ties to, part of a secretive so-called third country agreement. It's believed the two men were arrested and taken to prison for speaking out about the inhumane conditions endured by U.S. deportees at the hotel and threats by armed forces. Just days before their arrest, video footage obtained by Reuters showed guards pointing their guns at a group of U.S. deportees inside the hotel after a Cuban man asked an officer to return his confiscated cell phone so he could contact his family and lawyer. This is Ahmed Suleiman describing what happened that day. This was before his arrest. He's since been taken to a prison in Malabo.
1: Yesterday morning, another detainee here has had his phone confiscated for about 2 weeks, and he went downstairs to speak to the officers to try to have them call the director in charge, who is also their boss. Like I said, he hasn't had his phone for about 2 weeks. He hasn't been able to talk to his loved ones, his family, his lawyers, which in turn is a violation of human rights laws. We are not criminals in this country. We deserve rights. We have rights, and we know our rights. After about 15, 20 minutes of him being downstairs, pleading with these officers to call the director, these officers were completely disregarding his pleas, his requests, and were just ignoring him, not giving him the time of day, were sitting on their phones, not even listening to him. That's when they then took us inside the hotel, where they pointed their guns at me. They cocked their guns, took it off of safety, and pointed their guns at me, telling me to get on my knees with my hands up, where I had to remain in that position for, 10, 15 minutes while there was chaos going on in the hotel. We were trying to fight to get his phone back. We weren't fighting violently. We were not rioting. We were not protesting. We just were demanding our human rights. We know our human rights, and that's what we deserve, and that's what we want. That's all we ask for. That's all we ask for since we've been here, and somehow we are still getting violated time and time again.
0: This all comes as a federal appeals court has rejected Trump's policy of rapidly deporting immigrants to third countries they have no connection to. Friday's ruling sets up a likely challenge at the Supreme Court. More than 25,000 immigrants have been deported to at least 29 third countries they have no ties to since Trump returned to office. For more, we go to North Carolina, where we're joined by Tutu Alicante, a human rights lawyer from Equatorial Guinea and founder and director of EG Justice. That's Equatorial Guinea Justice. His latest for Just Security is headlined, America sent them into a dictatorship's torture chambers, then looked away. He's joining us from Chapel Hill. Tutu Alicante, thanks so much for being with us. How many migrants to the United States have been sent to Equatorial Guinea?
2: So first of all, thank you for having me, Amy. It's a pleasure to be here. So far, the United States has sent 66 immigrants from countries other than Equatorial Guinea to Equatorial Guinea. And we are talking about mostly immigrants from African countries, although we have also had people from Georgia, as well as most recently people from Cuba and Brazil.
0: And so talk about these two men and talk about the allegations that they are being brutalized and also if we've heard from them in prison now.
2: Yeah. So before I do that, I would like to lay out a bit of the timeline here. So starting in November 2025, 10 months ago, the United States started this horrendous policy of sending immigrants not from Equatorial Guinea to Equatorial Guinea, a country that the U.S. knows very, very well that is a human rights violator. How do we know that? Because the State Department reports that the U.S. have been putting out for the last three decades are consistent about the fact that Equatorial Guinea uses torture, uses incommunicado detentions, and often extrajudicial killings of people that it keeps in prison. So this is the country that the Trump administration has decided to send immigrants, many of whom, as you alluded to in your intro, has already achieved a huge level of protection from immigration judges in the U.S. Now, in the case of these two individuals, Mr. Ahmed Suleiman from Egypt, and we should say Ahmed came to the U.S. when he was 4 years old and grew up in Arizona. Right. So this is a 30-year-old man that has, for all intents and purposes, lived in the U.S. his whole life. The other individual, Samson Berhani, is a gentleman from Eritrea. What do we know? We know that these individuals were taken, in my opinion, illegally to Equatorial Guinea on the false pretenses. Many of them did not know until they were almost in Equatorial Guinea where they were going to. And once there, were denied the ability to contact their family members. Their phones were taken away. They've been denied access to lawyers. I myself and my colleagues represent many of these individuals at the African Commission, and we have the lawyers that represent them here in the U.S., and it has been impossible to establish a regular contact with them. So meaning effective assistance of counsel is impossible. Access to family members is impossible. In many instances, access to medication, which many of these individuals need, is impossible. These are two brave individuals that, in the face of injustices, stood up to protect other deportees whose phone was being taken away or who were being harassed by the military. And as a result, they found themselves being subjected, in the case of Ahmed, having a gun pointed at him. And then eventually taken to prison, brought back, hooded, and with ropes tied around their bodies, basically being tortured in front of the immigrants as a sign to the other immigrants as to what happens when you stand up.
0: Tutela Conte, can you talk about what you understand to be the third-party agreement? We just did a story on people being sent from the United States to the Central African Republic, and they got millions of dollars from the United States. In Equatorial Guinea, you talk about it being one of the most closed, corrupt, and repressive dictatorships in the world. Teodoro Obiang has ruled the country since 1979, making him the longest-reigning ruler in the world. What do you know he got?
2: Yeah. Well, a couple of things. And before we know, before we talk about what he got, you know, we should be clear, Emmy, that this is extraordinary rendition all over again in broad daylight. Right. What did the government of Equatorial Guinea get in return? A couple of things. One, which is insignificant given the level of corruption that exists in Equatorial Guinea, is $7.5 million of American taxpayers' money. But more importantly for the government of Equatorial Guinea is the legitimacy that comes from being on the good side of the United States. Your audience should know, Amy, that this is a government that the U.S. Senate Committee on Investigations in 2004 did a huge report on after investigating Rick's banks and identified and documented corruption, millions of dollars coming from Equatorial Guinea to the Rick's banks. In 2010, the vice president who is now running the show, Mr. Teodoro Ngema Obiang, Teodorin, basically also has his assets confiscated by the U.S. Department of Justice following another Senate investigation that looked at how he was able to bring millions of dollars into the United States. And as I mentioned earlier, the State Department has documented year after year the level of human rights violations that exist in this country. So for them, getting Trump administration, the Trump administration to strike this deal was about gaining the legitimacy that would allow Theodore Rhind, the current vice president, son of the president, to very soon become officially the president.
0: Well, Tutu Alakante, I want to thank you for being with us. We'll continue to follow the cases of Ahmed Soliman from Egypt and Samson Brahane, originally from Eritrea, and so many others, not only who've been sent to Equatorial Guinea, but to other third-party countries as well. Tutu Alakante is human rights lawyer from Equatorial Guinea. He's the executive director of EG Justice. Coming up, the extraordinary performer Sarah Jones on her one-woman play, America, Who Hurt You? Back in 20 seconds.

0: folk musician Nora Brown with Stephanie Coleman singing The Unicorn at the Kennedy Center. This is Democracy Now!, democracynow.org. I'm Amy Goodman. We end today's show with the Tony and Obie Award-winning writer and performer Sarah Jones, known for her Broadway hit Bridge and Tunnel. She's back in New York with her latest solo performance, America Who Hurt You. It's being presented by the National Black Theater and Theater for a New Audience at Polanski Shakespeare Center in Brooklyn, produced in association with Foment Productions, Cinereach, and Jason Jackson. Sarah Jones has been described as a one-woman global village for her remarkable one-person multi-character shows. Her past productions include Sell By Date and Surface Transit. The acting legend Meryl Streep's called Sarah Jones a once-in-a-lifetime artist. She's also a board member of Democracy Now! I sat down with Sarah Jones last week and began our conversation by asking her about the title of her new show, America Who Hurt You.
1: So, Amy, I'm going to bring a bit of the theater here into the Democracy Now! Studios. First of all, I'm so grateful for you and the work you do. And America Who Hurt You started off as really a podcast, thinking about this moment we're in, and it was sort of facetious. America, girl, who hurt you? Why are you like this? Are you all right? You're in danger. You know, it was sort of like a joke. And you're hearing me in a British accent because I was also thinking about the relationship between these two histories. We're in the 250th year of the United States even coming into existence, right, officially. But if people come to the theater or if they know me, they know that part of what I'm playing with is identity. And so I do speak the Queen's English because I'm from Queens, New York. But bringing the idea of America's really trauma, which seems to drive our politics. And, you know, you can watch Democracy Now! To see how that plays out. But it starts with our history of genocide as a country, our history of enslaving, you know, African people, our history of indentured servitude. So many of our, you know, ethnic backgrounds, there's a history of inequality that America has never really talked about or overcome. And now we're erasing it and sweeping it under the rug in wild ways, right? Literally, you go to the Smithsonian and it's like, nothing to see here. You know, all of this isn't true anymore. And so if we don't deal with the reality of how we got here, our history, we're going to keep playing out the same nightmares that we're seeing. So that's a huge part of why the show exists.
0: Your family seems to run counter to everything the government represents today. As you say, you come from Queens, the most diverse borough in the world. Yeah. Talk about your family.
1: Yeah, well, my joke in the show, I come from a multiracial, multireligious family. So you'll meet people in the show who are based on my real life. Here, let me bring somebody out now. Hopefully don't spit out your coffee, but
2: hi there, everybody. Hi, Amy. Wonderful to see you. So Sarah Jones, who you just met, she brings all of us out. I'm related to her. She has older white relatives, black, Latino. We have Christians and Jews. Everybody who's ever been persecuted, you're going to see them on that stage.
1: Anyway, the idea is that across,
0: hi, Lorraine.
1: Hi. Across genders and across ages and across races, so many of us have experienced an American story that doesn't look like the sanitized, you know, American dream that some people are trying to pretend is our reality. So we're just trying to bring some more truth, you know, into the story. And we want to have a good time. We want to laugh because that's one of the antidotes to the nightmare. You know, they win if we're all in complete misery and isolated. So we're getting into the theater. You know, people should come to Brooklyn and be in real space together instead of doom scrolling and, you know, kind of not connecting up.
0: In your recent Vogue piece, you write about the collective trauma of century-old truths.
1: Yeah, I think that all of us, right, we are such an interesting country in that we have selective amnesia. There are people who can recite, you know, they go do reenactments of Civil War battles, but they don't think about the significance of the genocide of Native Americans and that that's in our land. They don't think about, you know, how there are still laws on the books books to this day that discriminate against people that are left over from, you know, like if you look at how our voting, for example, preventing people from voting goes all the way back to making sure certain people, women, black people, you know, the list goes on. But if you look at our voting today, what are they doing? Dismantling the post office and, you know, creating all kinds of barriers that look just like the grandfather laws of the past. So I think, unfortunately, we have historic trauma that is being replicated in different clothes, if you will, but we never really let go of the Civil War, clearly, because some people are making a reboot right now. So the show is kind of trying to look at not shaming and blaming each other, but in the way that trauma comes from somewhere. And I'll give you an example. There's a certain leader who, you know, grew up as a little kid with a de facto Nazi Klansman for a dad, and that dad screamed at him, "You're a loser, you're a loser." Well, now he's running our country and screaming at the world, "You're a loser, you're a loser."
0: Doesn't he come from the same borough you do?
1: He not only comes from the same borough of Queens, he went to the same school as my sister, so a few years apart. But I always say, you can't spell Donald Trump without trauma. You have to use the A twice. But this is what happens when childhood trauma and privilege are mingled together and you just keep letting people fail up and, you know, bankrupt themselves. Now he's bankrupting the country.
0: How does the show explore the issue of patriotism?
1: You know, I think about how patriotism, you know, if you go back to the Declaration of Independence is featured prominently in the show, and we look at how are they trying to rewrite some of us out of it altogether, right?
0: Literally. Your father was a little obsessed.
1: My father was a little obsessed with the Declaration of Independence. He could recite it from memory, not always at the most opportune times. You didn't want him at a party if he was just going to launch it to the Declaration. It's not quite cocktail chat. But patriotism, I think about how the best aspects of America are people's movements. It's journalism like what you find on Democracy Now. It's people who stood up to power. That whenever people admire Americans, or, you know, if you celebrated Labor Day, thank a union, for God's sake, like right here in America. So looking at how patriotism really can be about, you know, our values and diversity, equity, inclusion. These shouldn't be curse words. This is, you know, part of what patriotism can look like, or being proud of the best aspects of America. So that's why I'm trying to sort of shift that lens, because I don't hate this country. I just am saddened and disappointed and afraid of the cliff we're going over if we abandon the best of what America can be.
0: Lonnie Bunch, the first African-American head of the Smithsonian Institution, which runs so many of the museums in Washington. Yeah. He was also happened to be the founding director of the Smithsonian's National Museum of African-American History and Culture,
1: yeah,
0: has stepped down under enormous pressure. Not that he has said that's the reason why.
1: Yeah.
0: The signs that President Trump has wanted to put up in front of various museums, saying that this information is actually not true in the museums. Those signs haven't been put up yet. But what this all means, and I mean, I think of the federal exhibit in Philadelphia at the first White House, George Washington, that talked about George Washington having slaves, has been totally dismantled. But in all of these cases, in that case, you have people continuing to read what was on in the exhibit in front of the dismantled exhibit.
1: Yeah. I mean, we're in a moment, and I think this connects up with the show. I had this idea come to me that we think democracy is won or lost at the ballot box. And really, it's won or lost at the box office. It's the movies, it's the stories, it's the television we watch, it's our museums, it's our culture, social media. Not what we're thinking about every 4 years. It's 24 hours a day, 7 days a week. Ideas that we are picking up from the culture inform how we behave as public citizens and how we vote, right? So if you don't want the truth out there because you know it would derail your agenda, you're going to put up all the signs that say, you know, pay no attention to that history behind the curtain. And you're literally going to try to erase history. This show, America Who Hurt You, is about restoring the history that has intentionally been erased in hopes that no matter how, I mean, we can see it with the consolidation of media, right? If everybody is watching one mouthpiece that's connected to the president, the truth is over. Like, it's a wrap for the truth if we don't hold on to independent media, independent voices, and theater, you know, and culture.
0: So talk about where America Who Hurt You started. You start with the British accent.
1: Talk about where
0: this incubated and these parallel histories.
1: Yeah, so part of it, okay, so this is really fun to go back and forth, Amy. Thank you for being a good sport. So part of it is that, as I mentioned, it started as a podcast and we had guests like Jane Fonda talking about climate and Bryan Stevenson talking about civil rights, kind of trying to do that erasure of the truth, right? We're in a country where the websites are being scrubbed daily and you can just lose information, you know, right through your fingertips. But that podcast was originally hopeful and happening around the 2024 election when we hoped sanity might prevail. And then once we got the result that, frankly, still seems a little suspicious to me, speaking of, you know, rigorous honesty and truth, I sometimes worry that we're all missing the reality of what happened with that election, but that's a whole other story. Right around that time, I got a commission from Oxford University, and the irony of that is, while it was a great honor, you know, I got to be the first, they had never had a performing arts center, and part of me wants to say, oh, you're a 1,000-year-old institution, you're the, you know, oldest academic institution in the English-speaking world, and you have no arts. That should tell us why colonialism kind of played out the way it did. But it was wonderful to go there and get to develop work and perform there. But it was not lost on me that in order to write the truth about what's happening in America, I had to go to the UK because my work was being defunded. We're still trying to, I mean, you know, we know how many kind of journalists are being lost in our economy. Black women in particular, I think we've lost 500,000 jobs. They're not even, are there enough of us to lose 500,000 jobs? So we know that we're under threat as artists, as journalists, and, you know, sometimes we have to look farther afield. So Oxford is really kind of the birthplace of a particular version of America Who Hurt You. And it's been incredible to bring it back here as this 250th year and beyond, you know, our standing in the world, our reputation. Not that we were ever perfect, let's be clear. We've needed a reckoning for a long time to talk about our foreign policy, our interventions. But now we've taken the, you know, violence of our foreign policy and now we're enacting it in bigger ways on our own country. And I think we have to talk about that if we're going to survive.
0: Tony and Obie Award-winning writer and performer Sarah Jones, back in New York with her latest solo performance, America Who Hurt You, presented by the National Black Theater and Theater for a New Audience at Polanski Shakespeare Center in Brooklyn for just the next few weeks. So check it out. And that does it for our show. This week, I'll be speaking after screenings of the film about Democracy Now!, Steal the Story, Please, with the film directors here in New York at the IFC Tuesday, Wednesday at the Museum of Contemporary Art in Westport, Connecticut. Then I'll be in London, England, Friday through Monday. Friday night at 8 at the Hackney Picture House, Sunday at Cinema Lumiere in London at noon, and next Monday at the Lewis Depot near Brighton at 8 p.m. Then I head to Copenhagen, Denmark, Tuesday for the screening of Steal the Story, Please at Grand Theater at 7. Next Wednesday through Friday, I'll be in Berlin broadcasting Democracy Now! September 30th through October 2nd. On Thursday, October 1st, the film will play at Spore in Berlin at 7. 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I'm Amy Goodman. 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
1: Athletic competition. It can easily be broken down into two parts. The minutes or hours it takes to complete the event. Months and years of joy or heartbreak. Finally, the decades to analyze and debate it. From the press box to press row, Donald Ware will break it all down for you with an in-depth look at historically black college athletics, as well as the biggest news stories and newsmakers of the day. 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
2: 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What will they do for an encore? K-9 goes wild. And plenty of NFL talk to come. It's Box to Row on Box to Row Radio, Sirius XM channels 165 and 84, and our phenomenal affiliates around the country that carry the program, and not just around the country, but those that carry us around the world. I am your host, Donald Ware. The Bears put up 59 points against the Carolina Panthers, and what a performance. And you know, we had Dan Morgan, the general manager of the Panthers, on the program last week. I don't think that he thought that the Bears would put up 59 points. Now, we talked a lot with him about specifically Bryce Young, because this is the thing. Like, Two things between the Bears and the Panthers. My thing with the Panthers is the Panthers are going to be reliant. The Panthers are going to go as Bryce Young goes. Well, guess what? Bryce Young, 22 of 37, 361 yards. He had three touchdowns. He did throw an interception in the ball game. He also rushed for a touchdown and rushed for 10 yards. So, you know, from a numbers perspective, those are really good numbers. Of course, you don't want to see the interception, but he made some really good throws. I mean, Bryce Young played well. That offense is obviously going to be a problem, no question about that. You know, I want to see Teteroa McMillan get more than just five receptions, but I mean, he had five receptions for 75 yards, and then Jalen Coker absolutely went off, eight catches, 138 yards, and two touchdowns. So

serious run at the end to try to get into the playoffs, and it just didn't work out. But remember, the Falcons named Michael Penix Jr. the starter prior to the season. Now, that was coming off the 2024 season where Kirk Cousins wasn't great. As a matter of fact, Kirk Cousins started the season out really well, got benched because he wasn't playing well, and instead of there being a quarterback competition, the Falcons went immediately to Michael Penix Jr. And Michael Penix Jr. did not do well, okay, had to come back to Kirk Cousins. And it's like, well, yeah, but if you had made it a quarterback competition, I mean, I guess they wanted to get the young guy in. Penix ended up getting hurt. But I guess you wanted to get the young, but he wasn't great. Like, he wasn't great. You ended up wanting to get the young guy in. I get it. But you still had a veteran that you gave $100 million in guarantees to. 4 years, remember, Kirk Cousins signed that four-year, $100 million guaranteed contract. Kirk Cousins has been signing guaranteed contracts. Now, I don't think his contract with the Raiders is guaranteed, but ever since he left the then Washington Redskins, now the Washington Commanders, he's been signing guaranteed contracts. His first two contracts, or I don't know if it was the first two or the two that he had with the Vikings, were guaranteed contracts. Okay, so unlike what, and that's the first time we saw, I think, a guaranteed contract at all, let alone with the quarterback. But the quarterback is an issue. The quarterback play is definitely an issue for the Falcons. You know, I'm interested to see, you know, how the Falcons are able to bounce back, because you got all these skill positions. You've got all of these quarterbacks at the skill positions. Let's look at the numbers from Cooper Rush. Now, let's go back a couple of years ago when Cooper Rush was the backup quarterback for the Cowboys. He put up some solid numbers, but the thing you have to remember, he was the backup quarterback. Seemed like he came in, won like the first five or six games or something, then kind of came back down to earth a little bit. And this was going back a couple of years ago, so this would have been 2024. Because if you look at the last 6 years, just to talk about Dak real quick, Dak Prescott, Dak has been, for the last 6 years, Dak has been injured every other year. So the 2024 season was the year he was injured. That's when Cooper Rush came in. Rush's numbers against the Steelers, 12 of 22, 143 yards, one touchdown, and two interceptions. Bijan Robinson couldn't really get the running game going per se, 21 carries, 83 yards. Give a lot of credit to the Pittsburgh Steelers defense, which hopefully is back, because that's how the Steelers are going to go this year as their defense goes. Okay, but back to the Panthers. If you're the Panthers, there's no way in the world that you can lose this game to the Falcons. No way in the world that you want to lose this game to the Falcons. Now, the game is in Atlanta. There have been some injuries to start the season in preseason camp on the Panthers side. We talked with Dan Morgan about that last week. If you're the Panthers, you cannot afford to lose to the Falcons, period. There's nothing else, okay? Especially that, I think, seemingly, and it was one game. And again, it's not like the Bears' defense is great either. Like, the Bears did give up 37 points. But I'm seeing some things, and I watched Bryce Young play last year. I watched him play 2 years ago. I'm seeing some very encouraging signs from Bryce Young that he is the guy, and that offense is going to be pretty good. But it's got to be up to the Panthers defense to really, really step up. Now, when I'm looking at the Chicago Bears, the Bears have the Vikings, right? We know that Carson Wentz is the quarterback for the Vikings. And so, I mean, he did a good job last. Like, he did a good job. You know, Kyler Murray
was injured. Well, he had a concussion.

0: He's out. And so Carson Wentz is the guy, right? Vikings have a good defense. They have an excellent defensive coordinator in Brian Flores. So I'm going to be interested to see the Bears. Because remember, I mean, this is the one thing you have to remember about the Bears and how things were going to be coming in to this season. Ben Johnson basically made the statement that he wanted the Bears offense to be the most prolific of all time. The Bears are 59 points. I don't know how many yards of total offense they had, but I'm just looking at the points. 59 points in an NFL game is fantastic. Now, on that other side of the football, the Bears are going to have to get that together. And that's the thing. You're going up against a Vikings team. Look, Carson Wentz has had success in the National Football League. The Eagles run to the Super Bowl in 2017. I mean, he didn't get the credit at the end because Carson Wentz got injured. But through that, the first, I believe, 14 games of that season that the Eagles won the Super Bowl in 17 season, Carson Wentz was 12-2. So, you know, he can play. He can throw the ball. He can throw the deep ball. You know, he's had some time to kind of sit back and not be the starter. I don't want to say, I mean, I guess you learn is the proper term because you're always learning as a quarterback. So you're always learning. Thing about it, Chicago Bears, and again, to reiterate, the Chicago Bears are my team, or my, and I said sleeper team. I'm going to go away from the word sleeper, and I'm going to say the Chicago Bears are my team to represent the NFC in the Super Bowl. Now, you know, I probably still use the word sleeper? Probably, because that defense is porous, right? But the offense is so prolific. Caleb Williams is so special, has special qualities. I'm not ready to say he's special yet. Only third year in the league, he's done some special things. He has the potential to be special, and I think he's on his way to being a special quarterback. I tell you one thing he's special at is his elusiveness is special. Like, he can run. I'm not going to say Caleb Williams is the fastest guy, but he can run. He can use his legs. But I think more importantly, he's elusive. Like, it's hard to get at him, right? Sure, I know the first couple of years, the offensive line wasn't great. Even the offensive line is pretty good now. He took a lot of sacks. It wasn't because he wasn't elusive. It's just because the offensive line was so bad. Now you've got a solid offensive line in front of him. It allows him, enables him to use more of his elusiveness. They can put points up. Can the Bears stop someone? That is going to be the key to the Bears moving forward. But again, I'm taking off the word sleeper and now saying that the Bears are my team to represent the NFC in the Super Bowl. So we've got that to talk about, plenty more NFL to talk about. You've got college football. You've got the Ole Miss LSU game that we can talk about a little bit as well. We're going to preview some of these NFL games that are coming up. We've got so much more of Box to Row still to come. Keep it locked.
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0: The Panthers hosting the Bears. We're going to learn something from both teams. I'm interested to see because, I like the Bears. Like, that's my sleeper team to represent the NFC in the Super Bowl. More so, I want to see, as we talk with Dan Morgan, I mean, he had some injuries on this Panthers defense, which has been pretty good. Bryce Young, he is the key. And so I want to see what Bryce Young does. It's and again, it's just the first game, but I want want to see Bryce Young and if he's continuing to make the upward trajectory.
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0: That's right. It's just you and I on the program. Thank you for making Box to Row a part of your day. Whether you're listening to us in Pittsburgh, WGBN. Also, maybe you're listening to us in Austin, Texas, KAZI. How about those that are listening to us in our nation's capital on WHUR's HD3 station? Wherever you may be listening and however you may be listening, perhaps you're listening to us on online or on TuneIn, thank you for making Box to Row a part of your day. Well, a couple of weeks ago, we had Durante Jones, the new defensive coordinator of the Washington Commanders, on the program. He's a Morgan State alum. And, I mean, I got to tell you, that defense looked mighty different for those Commanders, even in the loss to the Eagles, looked different, looked pretty good. I mean, it was some points that, you know, certain guys got mixed up, but the defensive scheme looked pretty good. I mean, if things continue to go this way in terms of what we saw, certainly from Durante Jones and him scheming them up, you know, especially if the Commanders can win some games, we may not be seeing Durante Jones for very long with the Washington Commanders, at least as the defensive coordinator. Now, I'm not suggesting anything. What I'm just saying is he's going to eventually get a head coaching job. You know, again, I mean, he did a really good job. As, by the way, if you missed that conversation, I talked about Dan Morgan a little bit earlier, the general manager of the Carolina Panthers. Had a chance to talk with him, have him on the show last week. If you missed that conversation, going back a couple of weeks ago, if you missed the conversation with Durante Jones, the defensive coordinator of the Washington Commanders, you can check out both of those conversations on our on the Box to Row YouTube channel, as a matter of fact. So I want to switch over to staying in the National Football League. I want to switch over to talking about the Kansas City Chiefs. I set up in the open K-9, right? Kenneth Walker, the running back, Kenneth Walker the third, specifically the running back for the Kansas City Chiefs. He wears the number 9. This is the thing. Like, I didn't know really what to expect from the Chiefs this year. You know, I mean, they've got, I mean, it's no doubt when you look at the Chiefs, I mean, they have Rashee Rice and they've got Worthy. I mean, they've got, you know, some guys that Patrick Mahomes can throw the football too, but just kind of wondered, okay, what was he going to be like coming into the game, especially that he just tore his ACL just 9 months ago. So he's able to recover from that. Again, in May, when they said that the Chiefs and the Broncos were going to be the Monday night matchup. Remember, that was May. So he was only So that was May, June, July, August. Yeah, he was only 5 months into the recovery. Okay, but I guess they knew. So because, again, it wouldn't have not have made sense to have the Broncos and the Chiefs as your Monday night game if Pat Mahomes was not going to play. So they had a crystal ball. They had the foresight. They knew that Pat Mahomes was going to be ready to rock and roll. What I wasn't sure about was how effective he was going to be in the first game. And, you know, his numbers suggested that, you know, he was fine. 15 of 27, 184 yards, 2 touchdowns, 1 interception. The interception that he threw was just a bad throw. I don't know. I mean, it wasn't like it was even an overthrow of the receiver. It just was a bad read, which we don't typically see from Pat Mahomes. But look, all quarterbacks are going to make bad throws. The best quarterbacks still make sometimes. That's going to happen, right? What I am seeing from the Chiefs this year, and the other thing that I wasn't sure about was the defensive side of the football, okay, because you had some changes, you know, certainly in the secondary, no doubt about that. I mean, Chris Jones, to me, is 1 year older. And so, you know, you kind of look at those things. You know, Trent McDuffie, the Chiefs traded Trent McDuffie to the Rams. I mean, Trent McDuffie, you talk about an excellent cornerback. He's one of the best in the league, right? So all of those things, I really had question marks as it relates to the Kansas City Chiefs and whether the Chiefs would be able to compete this year, especially in the West, because I'll say this about the Broncos. The Broncos defense is elite. You know, Bo Nix is good. Like, Bo Nix is solid, right? Like, I still needed to see more. For me, I still need to see more. I still needed to see more coming into the season from Bo Nix. So those are some of the apprehensions that I also had about the Broncos. Back to the Chiefs. Mahomes' numbers, solid. Kenneth Walker III, 23 carries, 173 yards. He averaged 7.5 yards per clip with a touchdown. Also had 18 receiving yards on 3 receptions and a touchdown. 2 total touchdowns in the game, over 190 all-purpose yards. If he can keep this up, you know, we're talking about, because I wasn't sold on the Patriots coming in. The Patriots are the defending AFC champs, played in the Super Bowl last year. I wasn't sold on the Patriots coming into last season, right? And now with the Patriots, I mean, you have a situation where A.J. Brown is out for at least 4 weeks. That is tough. You know, Drake May, and that's why I said about Stephon Diggs. You know, Stephon Diggs was key. You don't have Stephon Diggs now. Yes, you add A.J. Brown, but it's still a little bit different. Now you don't even have A.J. Brown, and I wasn't sold on, I wasn't really sold necessarily on Drake May coming into the season. So now, I like the Ravens, and the Ravens are coming off a really big win. I like the Ravens this year to win the AFC, to be the representative for the AFC in the Super Bowl. You know, I'm going back to my prediction from a couple of years ago when I had the Ravens. I think you have a whole different situation now. Their new coaching staff, Lamar Jackson looked really good again. It was just one game. So we got to pump the brakes a little bit into some of these other scenarios as well, because you're only talking about the one game. Even like I talked about with the Rams last week, I'm not ready to throw the baby out with the bathwater for the Rams. All right? But I got to tell you, the Chiefs looked really, really good. And if Kenneth Walker, because that was the thing, like, you look at running backs, and remember, Kenneth Walker was the MVP of the Super Bowl, okay? So let's not forget about that. But they had, they had a running back, right, already in Charbonnet, right? So, like, Charbonnet and Walker kind of split time. You drafted Jadarian Price out of Notre Dame. They really, really like him, and I thought he did some good things for the Seahawks in his debut. Let Emmanuel Wilson walk. I don't know about that. I thought Emmanuel Wilson did a good job. They were able to gain Emmanuel Wilson. Excuse me, the Packers. I don't know why the Packers let him walk, but they were able to gain Emmanuel Wilson, right? Guy averages for his career like 4.5 yards per carry, and he's played 2 or 3 seasons in the National Football League. But I didn't know how special Kenneth Walker could be to this Kansas City Chiefs team. Now, he had some punishing runs. You know, he had some hard tackles. So you got to he's an every down back. You got to try to spell him a little bit, because he's going to be key to that offense. Travis Kelce had a solid game. He had one catch. We had a really nice catch and then was able to run with the football, 59-yard reception. All right? I thought a couple of years ago, well, coming into last season, I was like, Travis Kelce needs to hang it up. And he actually had a pretty decent season last year, better than I thought he would. And so he's already off to a good start. But K-9, Kenneth Walker III, going to be key. Going to be key to that Kansas City team. Now, on the other side of things, you know, as I look at the Broncos, I'm a little bit concerned. Now, again, it was just one game. No doubt the Broncos are going to be at home against the Jaguars on Sunday. So that's going to be a big game for the Broncos. The Jaguars, in of themselves, coming off a really nice win. So I'm concerned for the Broncos that the Broncos could start the season 0-2. I mean, it's a nice win, but I mean, it was a dominating win against a Browns team that, quite frankly, isn't very good. But I think the Broncos should be concerned. Bo Nix, 17 of 28, 131 yards, one touchdown, one interception. The Chiefs' defense isn't that great. And you know, couldn't really run the football, didn't even really give credence. I'm talking about the Broncos to the run. Like, didn't even give credence to the run. I think there is a bit of a concern. You've got a first-year play caller in Denver. And, you know, we know Sean Payton, but Sean Payton gave up, or at least for right now, giving up those duties. Davis Webb, the first-year play caller. Sean Payton has always called plays, and for whatever reason, it's not calling plays this year. So I think that's, you know, a bit of a concern coming out of that. We'll see what happens with the Broncos on Sunday against a very good Jaguars team. Again, a win against the Browns doesn't mean much, but I think the Jaguars have a good team anyway. So you got all of those things. We got plenty more NFL talk here on the program. But up next, talking with Alabama State head football coach and former NFL star, Eddie Robinson Jr. This is your weekly edition of the HBCU Blitz powered by Box to Row. I'm Donald Ware. It's the 22nd season of the Blitz. First, I'm going to take you to Memphis for the Southern Heritage Classic between Arkansas Pine Bluff and Alcorn State. It was a high-scoring affair. Let's move all the way to the fourth quarter. Alcorn State has roared all the way back from being down 14 points right now, down 38-31 with possession.
1: Tolbert, pass out in the air. Jones to the five. Jones gets in! Jones with the touchdown, and with 3:50 left, Alcorn a PAT away from tying this game.
0: The PAT was good, and we were headed to overtime. More fireworks in the overtime. Let's move to the second overtime period. Alcorn State with the 53-45 lead. Arkansas Pine Bluff with possession.
1: They run the football here to the 10. It's going to be a touchdown. Jalen Jennings.
0: From 18 yards, and the Golden Lions pulled to within 53-51. The Golden Lions needed the two-point conversion to extend to a third overtime period.
1: Davis, look, rushed out, throws, and this ball's knocked away, and the Braves are going to win this game.
0: My man, Charles Edmond, on WPRL. The Braves held on to defeat Arkansas Pine Bluff 53-51 in double overtime, and the Braves now run their record to 2-1. To Savannah, Georgia.
2: Interception. Cameron Watts, 15, 10, 5, and he's gone. Touchdown. Albany State with the pick six. Cameron Watts, just like that, is 34-0.
0: In SIAC action, the route was on as Albany State defeated Savannah State 49-17. For Albany State head coach David Bowser, his first win as the Golden Rams head coach. That was my main man, Freddie Fresh Suttles, on the Albany State Sports Radio Network. To Daytona Beach for the in-state matchup between Bethune-Cookman and Stetson. Let's pick things up in the fourth quarter. Bethune-Cookman with the 21-10 lead, looking for

0: Mike Truillo on the Cat Eye Network. The Wildcats went on to defeat Stetson 43-18 for the Wildcats, their first victory of the season. To Durham for the Aggie Eagle rivalry between North Carolina Central and North Carolina A&T. We had a lot of fireworks in the second quarter. That's where we'll pick things up with about 4.5 remaining. A&T with possession. White looking. He's looking down the seam. He's got a receiver, Kennedy, and it is caught! Elijah Kennedy in the end zone. Touchdown, Aggies! And the Aggies pulled to within 16-7, but towards the latter part of the second quarter, the Eagles would respond.
1: Lane has it. Delayed handoff to Lawrence. Lawrence hit the hole. Lawrence, he's loose! He's got one man to beat. 40-yard line. Needs a block. 25-20. 15-10-5. He's in the end zone for the touchdown. 73 yards on the scamper by Lawrence. And the Eagles have extended their lead to 22-7.
0: 24-7 with the extra point by the Eagles. The Aggies got the ball with about 1:23 remaining and took advantage.
1: Yeah. Out of the gun on third and goal from the two. Kennedy, he's got it. Touchdown, Aggies.
0: Exactly what the Aggies needed as they pulled to within 23-14 at halftime in the third quarter. And with about 8 minutes remaining in the third, Plez Lawrence's third touchdown run of the game extended the Eagle lead to 30-14. Now we're going to move to the fourth quarter with about 4.5 remaining and A&T driving.
1: White out of the gun. Clock moves inside of 4.5 remaining. Sprints to the right side in the end zone. Wide open pass this time. It's caught. Touchdown, Aggies.
0: And the Aggies pulled to within 30-22. A&T would have one more opportunity down 8 with just 3 seconds remaining.
1: Out of the gun, Kevin White. This could be the ball game. White looking in the end zone. One-on-one, and the pass is intercepted. It's intercepted in the end zone.
0: Yours truly on the Aggie Sports Radio Network. The Eagles would hold on to defeat A&T 30-22. 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Eddie Robinson Jr., he's in his sixth season as the head football coach at Alabama State. Of course, he played in the National Football League, had a chance to play in the Super Bowl. We'll talk with him about that. The Hornets, number 2 in both the Box to Row HBCU coaches and media polls, on a bye week, as a matter of fact, as Coach Robinson joins us right here on Box to Row. What's going on, Coach Robinson? Welcome back to the program.
2: Thank you, man. It's always good to spend a little time with you. And, you know, like I always tell you, man, I appreciate you covering us and everything you're doing for HBCU football and the SWAC.
0: I appreciate it. Appreciate you saying that, Coach Robinson. So, you know, coming off a tough loss, look, you're playing up against Troy, 34-17. You know, your first loss of the season. Your thoughts on that game?
2: Well, yeah, I don't look at it as playing up. You know, we understand that you know, that up and down part of it. But we went down there with the expectation to win the football game, fell behind early, but I felt like, you know, we competed with those guys, and I feel like that's a team that we could beat. But of course we'd have to play well, like against most good teams, but, you know, they played in their conference championship last year. So that's one of the better teams in the Sun Belt. And so for us to go out there and we were down, I just had a bad end of a half. You know, we were driving to cut the lead to a 10-point lead and ended up with a sack force fumble. They had a guy that's a really good player, Donnie. And then they went down and scored, and we came out and scored the first 10 points in the second half to cut it to 17. Had some chances to cut it to 10, but, you know, what should have happened. But we learned a lot. That was probably the first road game we had in a hostile environment this year. And we started off in Birmingham, which was like a home game to us. And then, of course, we played at home against Lane. So it was good to see how my kids reacted, especially some of the young guys who were going down there to play in that type of environment.
0: Yeah, let me take you back a little bit, because I want to ask you something else about the game against Troy. But yeah, that SWAC, the Birmingham Classic put on by the SWAC against Southern. You knew, I mean, look, when they said that game was coming on, it was Alabama State and Southern. You knew it was going to be a lot of people coming out to see that game, and it in fact was. Just speak to that. But you're coming, you know, you're coming out of the Magic City Classic. So it was like half of the amount of people, still a good crowd. What was that environment like?
2: Well, yeah, it's funny. I said some of my freshmen and some of my new coaches. I'm like, all right, when we go back down here in October for the Mad City Classic, it's going to be a different experience. So don't judge Birmingham by this. But the city did a great job. Dr. McClellan, the commissioner, and both schools did a great job of promoting the game. So I think, you know, just for a week zero game, you know, that game didn't count in the SWAC standings for us. So for us, when you can play a classic game against another SWAC opponent or a MEAC opponent or FCS or something like that, I think it's always better than to take the quote-unquote money game. And so I think we have to get back to the roots of, you know, HBCU football, like Eddie Robinson, Jake Gabe. Those guys, they showed us the way. You know, Grambling was playing in Yankee Stadium. They were playing in Tokyo. They were playing in Houston. People don't know that there was a big classic in the Astrodome every year, which was Texas Southern versus Grambling for more than a decade. So they've given us the blueprint, not to mention the Bayou Classic. I don't know why I'm saying Bayou City Classic. And I'm from New Orleans, right? Right. And then you got the Florida Classic. But, I mean, I think the classic games are what we really have to push for. You know, we have those non-conference matchups, but we can still get the revenue, get the exposure, and those type of things. And then it's a competitive game that our fans want to see.
0: Yeah, so lots been made of that, right? You play Troy. I mean, like you said, I mean, Birmingham, Alabama last year. Like I don't want to bring that back, but that's a game you probably should have won, and you got paid. I'm just saying. I mean, are you, because a lot has been made about these money games, are you for these or against them?
2: Well, I think the model is for us to play each other. You know, I think our fans love those matchups. I think the good FCS matchups, like we played Samford last year. We'll play them again next year, just with the home for home. I know Prairie View played Tarleton, which is a tough matchup. They're almost like an FBS school. But, you know, we need to play those FCS out-of-conference schools because we need those wins. You know, in a perfect world, you know, we play an FCS schedule, and then you can compete with the better FCS schools. So that way the SWAC as the conference can get the rankings when you start talking about postseason votes and stuff like that. You know, and for where we want the SWAC to be, and I say this, you know, I'll speak on behalf of the coaches, I feel like I can, is that the top two teams play in the SWAC championship game, and those next two teams are ranked high enough to get into the FCS playoffs. That's a perfect scenario. In my opinion, but we have to work to get there by playing some of those out of conference schools and winning those games and representing the conference well. And I think the schools, the SWAC schools and the coaches are off to a great start of, just competing and playing well. And of course, you know, those games against the Miamis and the Ohio States and Georgias, that's two different tax brackets. You know, when they're playing five guys, the budget of our pretty much athletic department, then is two different tax brackets. I just don't think it's a reason to play those games.
0: I got to play devil's advocate a little bit, because to your point, I mean, you had a team that could have made it to the FCS playoffs with an at-large berth. The last team to do it out of the SWAC was FAMU going back 3-4 years ago. You know, again, you mentioned tradition, going back to tradition. Turkey Day Classic is a traditional game. So how do you kind of reconcile that in terms of, hey, you were a team that possibly could have made it to the FCS playoffs, but you had to play in a Turkey Day Classic?
2: Now, we didn't have to, and we were flirting with, you know, going to take the FCS bid if it was offered to us, but it wasn't offered to us. Okay. So we never had to make that choice. And so but that was something that we were open to do. And I think, for us, you know, ultimately, I mean, the Turkey Day Classic, one of my favorite games. My Mad City Classic is my favorite game. So I think everybody that knows me knows that. But love the Turkey Day Classic. And I mean, it's one of those games like here in Montgomery, especially with the older folks. I mean, you look at the old pitchers. I mean, they had on foxes and coats and beaver skins and minks. And it was the game to beat. Martin Luther King went to the Turkey Day Classic. So, I mean, come on. So it's the oldest HBCU classic. So I think with over 100 years of the Turkey Day Classic, it's one of those things from a tradition standpoint, you love to have it. But just from where football is going, you can see at some point, you know, even when Tuskegee had some really good teams back when I was playing, they decided to not play in a Turkey Day Classic so they can compete into the playoffs. So it's just where the game is at on the calendar. So I think Tuskegee will always play Alabama State I mean, I don't know if it will always be the Turkey Day Classic, but it's just, it's one of those games that you hope will always be here. But just the way the tradition is moving, you can see where maybe it won't at some point.
0: Not to bring up old stuff, but last thought on this sort of topic of conversation. 10-2 record, loss last year, losses to Alabama, Birmingham, or UAB as it were, in Jackson State. That doesn't get you an at-large berth to the FCS playoffs?
2: Well, yeah. So, and I think that's where, and with the scheduling, I mean, I like what the schools in the SWAC are doing, and we're playing some of those type of schools. You know, some of the FCS schools are who are, because you have some conferences where you have three or four schools that get bids into the playoffs. And the thought process is, well, I have three losses in my conference, but I lost to a 10th ranked school, a 15th ranked school, and a 20th ranked school. So even though I have three losses in my conference, then I should still go to the playoffs. And that's what eventually happens. So for us, to me, is no reason why South Carolina State is the only team that's ranked in the top 25. Like last year, for example, Jackson State was ranked in the top 25, and I think they were 12th or 13th. So if our only loss was to Jackson State in the close loss and to UAB, so we're not in the top 25. Like, we're still sitting at 27, 28. So I think that's where we have to push as a conference to play those out-of-conference matchups so then we can say, hey, we have a top 10 team. So even if I lose to Jackson State, which we don't want to talk like that, but even if we do, right, then you, hey, you've lost to a top 10 team. So now you should still be at 15 or 20, et cetera. And so I think that's where we're trying to get to as a conference.
0: Eddie Robinson Jr., he's the head football coach at Alabama State. He joins us here on Box Row. The Hornets have a bye week this week. Andrew Boddy, how do you feel like he's performed through the first three games?
2: Well, I just think the quarterback gets a whole lot of credit and a whole lot of blame. So, all right, so ultimately, everybody's looking to perform better. I think the offense in general, you know, is different from last year. I think we were a little bit more big play and high octane, would I say. And now it's kind of a little bit more diesel fuel. You know, it's a little bit more run, more pass, more mix. But, you know, the biggest thing is you want to protect the football. You know, he only has one interception. We have two turnovers as a team. We'd like to cut that to zero. But the biggest thing is you can protect the football, run the football, and make good decisions. And then our explosive players have to become more explosive. And so it's not really about the play so much as the players. And we've had some guys, Holesclaw, who's made some one-on-one runs, made some good, a big long run against Troy. But, you know, moving along, you know, I feel like the offense and him is performing at a level for us to be where we want to be, but we're not there yet. So we're working to get there to where we really want to be.
0: A quarter of the way through the season, how would you assess where your team is right now?
2: I think we're on schedule. I think the defense is progressively getting better. My defensive line is playing better each week. Got some guys that could cover our communication. We had some bad gap fits against Troy. Gave him some long runs, long pass that I felt like we should have defended better. Special teams is playing at a high level, and you know, that's one of the things that we stress here. If you could win the special teams and defense, then everything else falls into place. Running the football, we like to run it a little bit more when we want to. And we got some big play receivers. We just got to give those guys the ball. You know, we just got to give them more opportunities. So I think if it was one thing, hey, let's improve on, let's give our playmakers a couple more opportunities. But part of that is staying on schedule. You know, we've had some first down plays that have ended in a 2nd and 10, 2nd and 12. Then you're behind schedule. Now you don't get a first down, then you get a 3 and out. So we've not had as many opportunities on offense. And so we just have to keep that part of it up. But I mean, I like it. I mean, I like the physicality, the violence, the toughness. A lot of young guys have played a lot. So I think just from a depth standpoint, we're a better team than what we were last year, because we have more guys that we can trust and count on.
0: Eddie Robinson Jr., the head football coach of the Alabama State Hornets, joining us for a couple of more moments here on the program. So you've got this bye week. Look, I know you're still working. I'm not suggesting that, but you know, maybe it's got to be a different deal. Like, are you watching football? Are you getting a chance to cut the grass? Like, what do you got going on this Saturday?
2: Well, see, I'm a bicycle rider, so I'm gonna be putting about, I'll probably get about 60 or 70 miles in Saturday, maybe about another 40 or so on Sunday. And then I'm a coffee shop guy, so go to a couple coffee shops, drive off in the countryside, maybe in eclectic Alabama or one of those towns in Tallahassee. somewhere like that. And that's when I kind of write my journal, just kind of relaxing. And of course, I'm going to watch some football. And I tell the kids, we're watching football from a standpoint of, hey, what would I call in that situation? What would I do? Would I have went for two? Would I? So we just sit around and critique the coaches, kind of like you guys do all weekend. So that's always fun.
0: Wait a minute. I know NFL guys and former NFL guys are built differently. Did you say, you didn't say 6 or 7, you said 60 or 70 miles on Saturday alone biking?
2: Yeah, that's it, man. So it'll take me about 3 or 4 hours, but just to, it sounds like a lot. I'm telling you, it sounds like a lot, but 2 hours in, man, you start early in the morning. You're on the back roads in Alabama, and it's nothing but cows, you know, a couple deer crossing the road, maybe a vulture, a dead possum here or there. So, but it's very relaxed.
0: That's a beautiful thing. He's a native of New Orleans. Now we know he is a Who Dat season ticket holder. He, of course, and Alabama State is on its bye week, 2-1 record, ranked number 2 in both the Box to Row HBCU coaches and media polls. In his sixth season as the head football coach of the Hornets is, of course, Eddie Robinson Jr. Is he joining us right here on Box to Row? Coach Robinson, always a pleasure to catch up with you, man. Continued success to you and the Hornets.
2: No, absolutely, man. I appreciate it, man. I love the way you cover us. And I say us like SWAC HBCU, so appreciate it, man. Keep up the great work.
0: Appreciate it, Coach Robinson. We'll be back.
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0: The Panthers hosting the Bears. We're going to learn something from both teams. I'm interested to see because, I like the Bears. Like, that's my sleeper team to represent the NFC in the Super Bowl. More so, I want to see, we talk with Dan Morgan. I mean, he had some injuries on this Panthers defense, which has been pretty good. Bryce Young, he is the key. And so I want to see what Bryce Young does. It's just the first game, but I want to see Bryce Young and if he's continuing to make the upward trajectory.
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1: Thank you for making Box to Row a part of your day. In the last segment, had a chance to catch up with Alabama State head football coach, former NFL player Eddie Robinson Jr., the Hornets number two again in the Box to Row HBCU coaches and media polls, and the Hornets have the week off. He said that he's going to ride 60 to 70 miles on his bike on Saturday. 60 to 70 miles alone on his bike on Saturday. He's got a little bit of time off. Of course, the coaches and he and the coaches are going to get some work done. No doubt about that. But when you have a bye week, it's a little bit different. And you can do some other things. Matter of fact, as doing the play-by-play stuff I do, I've got a bye week. And I'm going to do something I think that's going to be pretty spectacular. When you get that bye week, sometime you just like to kind of, you know, get away a little bit. But 60 to 70 miles, wow, that's a lot. And if you missed any part of that conversation, well, something I want to just talk about briefly that Eddie Robinson talked about, because he talked a lot about a number of different topics that we had a chance to talk with him about. And as a matter of fact, if you missed any part of that conversation to be posted on the Box to Row YouTube channel. You know, there's a growing sentiment amongst FCS in particular, HBCU coaches. There are still some that don't see it this way, but there's a growing sentiment that says, hey, these money games, we need not play these money games for a myriad of reasons. To me, and again, we've seen a lot of the scores from these money games. I mean, it is what it is. And Coach Robinson, and I would agree with him in terms of how to go about it. I just don't know if the practicality is there. In other words, he says we need to promote more games like the game that Alabama State and Southern played in the Birmingham Classic Labor Day weekend, where they had in excess of 31,000. That's a lot. That's a really good crowd. I think sort of the issue with that is that every HBCU, and I'm talking about specifically the Division I programs, aren't on that level, don't have that kind of support. So, I don't want to call any schools out. I think if you're an alum of an HBCU, a Division I HBCU, you know specifically whether your school really supports its athletic programs, and in this case, and in particular, its football program like that. In other words, is it willing to travel? Is it even willing to go to some of the home games? You got programs where fans don't even show up to the home games. Okay, so I think the practicality of some of those matchups are going to work for some schools, but not all schools. We know that when you're talking about MEAC football and SWAC football, there is much more support in the SWAC amongst its fan base and amongst its alumni for its respective programs than you're going to see in the MEAC. Now, that's not to say the MEAC schools don't have the support, but I mean, you know, and then there are some SWAC schools that don't have that support either, okay? So I like what he's saying in terms of some of these matchups, trying to promote them, but everybody can't have a State Fair Classic. Everybody can't have a Magic City Classic. Everybody can't have a Bayou Classic. Even the Birmingham Classic, right? Southern, it's between Southern and Jackson State in terms of HBCUs, who travels the best, whose football program is supported the most between Jackson State and Southern. So, you know, if you've got Southern, that means travel. If you're placing Alabama State in that classic, it's in the state of Alabama. So you're going to have the support. You're going to have 31,000, right? Other schools don't have that luxury where they have the support. And I'm not even talking about necessarily programs that are bad programs per se. I'm talking about programs that are winning programs don't have that kind of support. So I'm a stickler about this, and I'm always going to say this. Get your money. When you go, and again, you know, there's variations, right? Are you playing a Power Four school? Are you playing a mid-level FBS program? Are you playing a low-level FBS program? It all depends on which kind of FBS program that you're playing and what the payout is. Now, as Coach Robinson mentioned, you're playing a program like Troy. Well, Troy, out of the Sun Belt, played in the, as he mentioned, played in the Sun Belt Conference Championship game last year. The Sun Belt Conference plays some good football, but it's not on the level of the Power Four, and it's pretty competitive, but I mean, top to bottom, is it even on the level of an AAC, of the American Conference, right? The Pac-12 is still around. It's just not a Power Five conference anymore. They've restructured that conference to have some of the teams that are more on the upper echelon, or more near, I should say, Power Four programs that are part now of the Pac-12, right? So again, it just depends on the level of the team you're playing. If you're playing a Power Four conference school, then the payout is going to be greater. The beatdown is probably going to be greater too. You have more of an opportunity maybe to play and to compete against a lower level or a mid-level FBS program. I'm all about getting the money. The money helps to fund the athletics departments of the respective schools. You're not a lot of times, you know, if you go play a money game, you may make more in a money game than you will at, and it depends upon the school, than you may make at two or three home games you host during the season. Why not go get the money? I understand, you know, to me, the part of this is this. You're able to say to your recruits, and then not to the recruits, let's just talk about the current players. You think you wanted to go play at X school? You think X school should have recruited you? You think you're a player on that level? Well, guess what? This is your opportunity to go out and show it. Now, of course, football is a team sport, so an individual, you may have a great individual or two on your team, but if it's not a collective, then it's not going to work. I understand all of that. But let me give you an example of where it did work, right? Let's go back to, 2000, I can't remember the year. It may have been 2016 when Clemson played South Carolina State. Right? You knew South Carolina State was well undermanned in that football game, even though, of course, Buddy Pough had good programs. I think, you know, that was a year that maybe South Carolina State was rebuilding, right? Well, South Carolina State ended up losing that football game 59-0. But you know what came out of that football game? What came out of that football game was a guy that wasn't known as much or as well as that time by the name of Darius Leonard, the linebacker. All Darius Leonard did in that game against Clemson was had 18 tackles in that game. That game helped to put him on the map. He ended up being drafted, and then he ended up being an all-pro in the National Football League. So, you know, my pitch is to the guys, you know, all of them aren't FBS players, but you've got some that maybe weren't recruited on the FBS level that become, that you coach them up. Look at all the players that have left HBCUs or FCS programs that have gone on to play at Power 5. Look at Bashel Tootin. He comes to my mind immediately. Bashel Tootin played at A&T for 2 years, running back. He goes to Virginia Tech. He balls out. Now he's the starting running back for the Jacksonville Jaguars. So you've got some of those guys. For the guys that haven't that I'm recruiting, hey, we're going to play this FBS program. we want you to come in here because you have an opportunity to play against that FBS program and do well. And then maybe that gets you. I mean, look, let's be honest. The guys that are coming into HBCU and FCS programs, I mean, you know, if they do well enough, they're moving on to the next program because they're going to get money from that next program the way that things are in the NIL. It's sort of a minor league, if you will. It's a recruiting ground, if you will, and that's just what it is for the next level. So you can go out and talk to a potential recruit and say, we're playing this, you know, we want you to help us. And then that may give you an opportunity to play at that school or to play on the next level, meaning you can get NIL money, which, of course, not only the NIL money, that means also that you have an opportunity to play at a program where you're going to get more exposure. Listen, people, it just is what it is. I don't like it at all. I'm against it. I've been against NIL. I've been against the transfer portal. But this is where we are in college athletics, specifically here in college football. So you have to think that way. So for me, I'm going to get the money. You know what I mean? Somebody going to pay me $1 million to come, and I may get beat down 70-7 or 70, whatever the case may be. Let me go get the money. It's just the bottom line. This is going to help my athletics program as a whole, and it helps my, probably, you know, it depends upon how the university wants to distribute the money, but it's going to help from a financial standpoint. Now, I get it, the embarrassment part. Look, I mean, how many times have we seen teams play these money games and then all of a sudden they go on to have a really good season? We don't even remember that they got beat that bad. Like, come on, man, go get the money. You know what I mean? Like, I'm all about that. I know that's been a hot topic of conversation. Look, my time is about up. I thank you for yours. Thank you to Eddie Robinson Jr., the head football coach at Alabama State, for joining us today here on Box to Row. For more information on the program for the HBCU coaches and media polls, for great content, conversations, etc. over the years, visit our website, boxtorow.com. 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

recycles, or the fact that we don't really recycle.

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face a crisis, but not everyone can make it.

0: Women Heart Savannah, a local heart health support group, meets on the third Thursday of each month from 5:30 to 6:45 p.m. at the Chatham County Health Department Midtown Clinic at 1602 Drayton Street. There's no cost to attend. 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The next meeting will be on Thursday, December 17th.
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We are Savannah Soundings, community radio with global soul.

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We are Savannah Soundings Community Radio with Global Soul. Good afternoon, Savannah. You are now listening to Old School Cool here on WRUU, playing the best classic alternative from the 60s through the 90s. I'm your host, Jen McCraney. Thank you so much for joining me this hour. All right, I apologize. I was not in yesterday. And I meant to make a show announcement on Old School Cool's Facebook page today, but I completely forgot. But I'm very excited. Happy fall, y'all. It is the first day of fall, and super excited because I know it's still in the 80s out there. And, but we're supposed to have rain tomorrow, and then the temps are supposed to go down to highs in the 70s and lows in the 60s. I am ready to pull out my fall clothes and take my cat out in the stroller, so around my neighborhood. So hopefully soon. But to kick off fall, I have a great fall playlist coming up. Not necessarily fall songs about fall, just fall mood, fall vibes. I'm ready to get into it. I went to Aldi today. I got some canned pumpkin. I'm making pumpkin bread in a few days. I'm very excited. So let's coming up this hour, we have U2, Patti Smith, The Cure, Sheryl Crow, so many more. We're going to kick it off with a song I think is just perfect to start off with. When it comes to, and by the way, I really had to make sure I was not going to do a, I could have done all 90s dream pop for today because it's just so fitting, but I actually only did one 90s dream pop song. And that's what we're going to start off with. Here's Mazzy Star, Fade Into You. Let's get started.

All right, that song was Under the Milky Way by The Church. And before that, we had Norwegian Wood by The Beatles. All right, let's keep it going now. From Octoon Baby, here is U2 with One.

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1: 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And we are back. 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We are Savannah Soundings Community Radio with Global Soul. Now, if you are just joining me, we are in the middle of the fall special here on Old School Cool. Let's recap real quick. That last song was More Than This by Roxy Music. And before that, we had Sheryl Crow with Strong Enough from Tuesday Night Music Club. Song that always resonates with me deeply. All right, now we're going to keep it going in the second half. We've got a long one now. Here's Pictures of You by The Cure.

Alrighty, y'all. That is Autumn Almanac by The Kinks. Before that, we had Why Does It Always Rain on Me by Travis. Let's keep it going now. A few more songs left. Here's The Cranberries with Linger.

0: All right, we have reached the end of the hour here at Old School Cool. That last song was Dancing Barefoot by Patti Smith. Absolute wonderful love song to her husband, Fred Sonic Smith. Before that, we had Linger by the Cranberries. Well, it is time for me to get out of the studio and let Tom Murray take over with Way Left of the Dial from 4 to 6. So stick around for that, and I will see y'all next Monday and every Monday from 3 to 4 p.m. for more great classic alternative from the 60s through the 90s. And be sure to follow Old School Cool on WRUU on Facebook. I'm not the greatest at updating it, but I do try my best. I'm going to leave y'all now with the Velvet Underground with Pale Blue Eyes. Y'all have a great week. Hang in there. Happy fall. Get those pumpkin spice lattes. I'll see you folks next week. Y'all have a good one.
1: Sometimes I feel so happy. Sometimes I feel so sad.

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We are Savannah Soundings, community radio with Global Soul. It's time here on Way Left to Dial, Monday. What's today? The first day of fall? Official day of fall? Something like that. Anyway, what we got for today? Secret Machine, Zeppelin, Forming the Void, Pete Townsend and Ronnie Lane, some one-man army, Kansas, just, the usual suspects of great rock and roll. We'll talk about the Dog Days show at Starland on Friday that was went on at Starland Yard on Friday. And then George Lynch is coming back to Savannah in January. I saw a blurb for that today. Doesn't look like it's a change on the tour, what the tour content is. I saw that tour earlier this year. It was actually pretty good. So anyway, we'll talk about that. So let's get into the music. So I blundered into this on YouTube when I was searching for something else. And it's like, oh, this is interesting. So there was a prog rock festival at Royal Albert Hall in London a year ago or so. And it was Prague Rock Fanfare for the Common Man. So, of course, Fanfare for the Common Man was a song by Emerson, Lake and Palmer. But a woman performed the classic Pink Floyd cut from Dark Side of the Moon, Great Gig of the Sky, of course, which the most stunning piece of that are the vocals, which are really just, it's hard to describe what the vocals are, right? But it's a really cool performance, and I thought it would be an interesting way to open up today's show. So this is Vanessa Hayes doing Great Gig in the Sky.

time. Any time will do. I don't mind. Why should I be frightened of dying? There's no reason for it. You've got to go sometime.

0: 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And today that question is, do you want to hear a local man interview mythical creatures such as Frankenstein's monster, the mummy, the Mothman, a vampire who's very old named Count Succula, and other musicians? If so, you can tune in to this station, WRUU, on Thursday nights at 9 p.m. Eastern to hear the Kromdar Hour with me, your host, Kromdar. We'll see you there.
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3: 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We are Savannah Soundings Community Radio with Global Soul. It's Tom here on Way Left of the Dial. Pink Floyd doing Welcome to the Machine from the Wish You Were Here record. The Secret Machines, The Road Leads Where It's Led from the Now Here Is Nowhere record, the very first. And then Vanessa Hayes from a performance at the Prague Rock Fanfare for the Common Man, doing a nice cover of Pink Floyd's Great Gig in the Sky. So let's get right back into the music. I've had a little bit of technical difficulties here with one of the computers that I think I've got overcome. So I need to catch up on a few things here instead of me babbling. Let's just do what we're supposed to do on rock and roll radio. Let's play some rock and roll. Steve Earle.

0: Please join me every Friday here at 12 o'clock p.m. for Parenting Room 101. The show is all about real conversations for real parents. I love bringing on guests to talk about the ups and downs of raising kids in today's world, everything from emotional wellness and communication to faith, family, and personal growth. 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
5: Sonia Young James, the Arts Southeast September On, View Artist in Residence. 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Her artistic practice involves weaving and textile work about memory, place, and landscape as an artist in the American South. 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We are Savannah Soundings, community radio, a global soul. It's time here on Way Left of the Dial. Having overcome computer technical difficulties, we're back rocking and rolling. And the difficulty, it was the so one of the computers in here, you can record with it. And I record the shows. I'm getting set up for a library for a rebroadcast of my shows late in the evenings, which we have not decided yet. So I need to have the recordings of the show, right? And so the computer, on occasion, freezes up, which causes all sorts of havoc. So anyway, I got it going again, and we'll be all good to go. So what we listen to, Living Color doing Fight the Fight from Time's Up, and then Steve Earle doing an acoustic version of Copperhead Road, one of his most famous songs, from the Alone Again acoustic live record that came out early this year, late last year. So anyway, so sticking with the Living Color theme, and again, just blundering through YouTube looking for some stuff, you know, in the algorithms while I'm looking for Black Sabbath cover songs, and then all of a sudden one pops up, which is Corey Glover of Living Color covering The Wizard at the NAMM Jam in January of 2026 this year. So I thought it would be an interesting thing to play.

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4: 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We are Savannah Soundings, community radio with global soul. Man, still trying to gather my act together after, but I'll be okay. So anyway, who are we listening to? So that was Forming the Void, a band out of Baton Rouge that broke up about 3 years ago, doing the title cut of the record Relic. I thought those guys were real good. They had this really grand, epic, sweeping sound, very Led Zeppelin-esque at times. And I think on the Relic, I think it's the Relic record, has just an awesome 10.5-minute cover version of Zeppelin's Kashmir. Because we're going to play some Led Zeppelin here as soon as I quit talking. Before that, we heard Kansas doing The Devil Game for the Song for America record, which is their second record, kind of one that first caught everybody's attention. It was one of the first, as I was transitioning through different types of rock and roll when I was, 17 years old. Song for America was one of the first records that I bought. I may still owe the Columbia record house or company money. They get 9 records for 99 cents or whatever, then you got to buy 9 records over 3 years. I know my first copy of Song for America came from the Columbia Record Club. And then we opened up the set with Corey Glover of Living Color doing a nice cover version of Black Sabbath's The Wizard from the January 2026 NAMM Jam. So let's get right back in the music. Then we'll be talking at the top of the hour about some Rush things and whatever. So this is from House is the Holy by Zeppelin, The Ocean.

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We are Savannah Soundings, community radio with global soul. It's time here on We Left the Dial on a Monday afternoon in the deep south in lovely Savannah, Georgia. So that was Led Zeppelin doing The Ocean from Houses of the Holy. So just letting you know some of the stuff's going on. So I went to Starland Friday night for the September Dog Days offering of music. A band called Witch, and then another band I didn't catch their name. They were very Steely Dan-esque. As always, Starland was really well organized, well curated, well run. You know, clean. Just it's a cool place to go see shows at, and it's actually a pretty cool place to hang out. It was rather, I thought there was a lot of people there. Met my buddy RJ there, and I stayed for, I don't know, about an hour. I just wasn't into it. It had nothing to do with the bands that were there or the vibe of the place. It's like, I just don't want to be here till like 10:30, 11 o'clock at night and then walk home, and then I left. RJ did tell me that the headliner, Witch, was really, really good. He said they had an amazing positivity, but that's cool. So anyway, what else has been going on? So I continued my sojourn through the social media site Limelight Bootlegs, guys that are working on assembling and curating bootleg copies of all the Rush 50-something tours. So there's been 32 shows so far on the tour, which started in June in Los Angeles. They just wrapped up Cleveland last night. I believe they're going to San Antonio. I'm going to do Houston and St. Louis, Cincinnati, some cities that they added to the tour. But anyway, so of the 32 shows, I have been able to download 23 of them, convert them to MP3s, and then I'll be playing some of those songs, depending on the quality, especially on Road Trip on Saturday mornings. I thought it would be a nice thing to do, to share with you guys. Not all the shows are available yet, The gentlemen, the individuals who are zealously tracking Rush and going to all the shows and not only recording, but these guys were then taking down and breaking them down and mixing to try and take out crowd noise and clapping and talking. So it's really an interesting endeavor, costing these dudes, you know, thousands and thousands of dollars and time, right? So my hat's off to them, man. I'm like, right on, you know? So anyway. So we're going to continue I'm going to continue here now, my chronological path through the Rush catalog. We are almost half, well, at the end of today's show, we'll be halfway through their second record, Fly By Night. So we're going to hear Beneath, Between, and Behind, which I never did see them. They never performed that in any time that I've seen Rush. And then the concert favorite, one of the songs they played the most in their career, By Tour and the Snow Dog, which really, I think, makes a statement at the end of side one on Fly By Night of Rush. By, you know, they'd added Neil Peart, or he'd replaced John Rutsey, who had left the band, that they were going to be different. And By Tour and the Snow Dog is just, it's a great, great song. The drum passage at the end of the middle piece of the song is one of the most iconic in Rush's discography. And if you go to YouTube and you can watch Neil Peart do it, and then you can watch Anika Niles do it on today on the tour that's going on, and she does a pretty damn good job. So let's enjoy the next 11 minutes of Rush, shall we?

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3: 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Rush, doing two cuts from the Fly-By-Night record, so that wraps up side one of the Fly-By-Night record, doing Beneath, Between, and Behind, and then the epic Bitor and the Snow Dog. So we've been talking, or I've been talking quite a bit. The point of the show is to play rock and roll, so let's get back to it. One Man Army.

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5: 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Her artistic practice involves weaving and textile work about memory, place, and landscape as an artist in the American South. 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We are Savannah Soundings, community radio with global soul. It's time here on Way Left the Dial. Hope everyone's enjoying the show. So that was Living Color doing Memories Can't Wait from the Vivid Record. Of course, that was a cover of a Talking Heads song, and I think Living Color really did a nice job putting their own spin on that song. Bob Mould, MM17 from Life and Times, within a month going to see Sugar up in Atlanta with Patrick and his wife, and we're going, got our hotel room, and we are stoked to see them. So there's a documentary available on YouTube about Sugar, how they formed, their brief meteoric career in the early 90s, the breakup, and then how they got back together. It's about 25 minutes. It's really, really well done. As you know, I'm a huge Bob Mould fan. Husker Du, his solo stuff, his band, and then Sugar. So I'm going to really enjoy this. So I have read some things here recently about the show volume, that it's incredibly loud. This guy's saying it's possibly the loudest shows they've ever seen. That would be like Dinosaur Jr. territory, you know, sonically overwhelming. And so I'll probably put a pair of earplugs in my pocket, but I don't know that I'll wear them. One Man Army, band out of San Francisco, that put out, two records? We saw them at the The name of the place escapes me, but I remember I did a marketing plan on my master's degree for them, a record store in Oklahoma City. So we saw One Man Army there. It's like a Tuesday or Wednesday night show. They were pretty cool. The guitar player, Jack Dalrymple, and I probably got the last name wrong. We talked to him for a while, and after those two records, he left and joined the Swinging Udders and has been there ever since. So I saw him with the Swinging Udders in San Diego in 2005. But anyway, One Man Army doing Another Time from Dead End Stories. So let's get into some Mountain with just a rousing cover of Chuck Berry's Roll Over Beethoven.

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1: 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We are Savannah Soundings, community radio with global soul. It's time here on Way Left of the Dial. Zach Sabbath doing Electric Funeral from the truly excellent double cover record he did called Doom Forever, Forever Doomed, which is covering Black Sabbath, Paranoid, and Master of Reality in their entirety. Really, really well done. I saw him on tour after that, and man, what a great, great show. If you get an opportunity to go see Zach Sabbath, which is Zach Wild, of course, doing Sabbath live, run and go. Man, it is a great, great time. He puts on just a spectacular show. Song I didn't mean to play, but I did. I had crossed it out and wasn't paying attention, and it popped back up on my playback device. Rush doing Time Stand Still from the Hold Your Fire record. Of course, that's Amy Mann of Till Tuesday doing co-vocals with Geddy Lee, the only person to ever appear as a vocalist on a Rush record other than Geddy Lee and Alex Lifeson. She did appear on stage in L.A. and in Toronto to sing that song with Geddy Lee and the band. Incredibly well received. And the show we saw in Chicago, so her singing pieces are played through video. And, man, the crowd just went nuts. You know, it was really cool to see, you know. So, anyway. And then what else we listened to? Mountain doing a really cool version of the Chuck Berry standard Rollover Beethoven. Want to thank everybody for listening in today. It was a good show, in spite of my own technical difficulties. Make sure you tune in on Saturday at 11 a.m. to Road Trip and U232. And so on Road Trip, we will be featuring, or I will be featuring, here for the foreseeable future, one song from the current tune tour through the bootleg collection that I've been amassing through some gentlemen in social media who are zealously recording and disseminating every live show of the tour, which is really cool. So, and if not, catch me next Monday here, rocking at a high level on Way Left. So we're going to finish off with some Pete Townsend and Ronnie Lane, and I'm not sure what's the last song I'm going to play, but it'll be a good one, so enjoy.

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